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1: Good afternoon. You're listening to KTOO. I'm Yvonne Cromery. Thank you for tuning in. Has led to trail closures and concerns about safety. KHNS's Melinda Munson reports.
2: Jones Point Trail in Haines remains closed after a bear attack on Monday. The victim says she startled the bear, who jumped on her, then immediately ran away. Haines resident Sue Leibenson told the Chilkat Valley News that she surprised a sow and its cub on the narrow trail. "It didn't try to kill me. It wasn't an attack," Leibenson said from her hospital bed in Juneau. Leibenson suffered broken ribs and back wounds. After the attack, Leibenson walked away, eventually coming across someone she knew who drove her home. Haines Police Chief Jimmy Yoakum says dispatch received a third-party report on Monday afternoon that a female jumped into bushes to avoid a bear. An officer went and checked the area. About 4 hours later, another third party called and described the incident as an attack. Police waited to speak with Leibenson until the following morning because she was receiving care at the local clinic. Yoakum says the police department is working with the Alaska Department of Fish and Game and Alaska Wildlife Troopers to pinpoint the location of the incident. Game cameras have been installed. And Yoakum says Leibenson's clothing was sent to Fish and Game for DNA testing, which is standard protocol. Yoakum says the police are not wildlife management. He says once they locate the mother bear, quote, "we'll consult with Fish and Game and wildlife troopers to decide what to do. That's really their call, not ours," end quote. This is the second bear attack in Haines in less than a month. Yoakum reminds the public to practice basic bear safety. That includes traveling in groups and minimizing bear attractants in cars and outside buildings. In Skagway, I'm Melinda Munson.
1: And the Sitka Assembly is pursuing another solution to help with Sitka's housing crisis. Sponsors of a new ordinance say that while it isn't going to completely solve the problem, it's a step in the right direction. KCAW's Hope McKinney reports.
3: Finding housing in Sitka is tough. There aren't enough affordable units, the seasonal nature of the community limits the availability of year-round housing, and there really isn't that much buildable land between where the ocean ends and the mountains begin. But a lot of folks have empty backyards. That's where accessory dwelling units, or ADUs, come in. ADUs are essentially smaller, detached units on the same lot as a larger home. At a Sitka Assembly meeting on September 22nd, Assemblymember Katie Riley said they're one part of the solution to Sitka's housing shortage.
4: "We've talked a lot about the housing shortage here in this body, and this is definitely not a silver bullet that's going to solve it, but it is a way to create more affordable and accessible housing on already developed land, which is going to reduce the cost of developing that raw land."
3: Riley has been working

0: meeting with the Planning Commission for months on an ordinance that would make them easier to build. Housing advocates in Sitka have long said that local ADU regulations are a barrier to development. Under current code, a proposed ADU must meet 14 separate requirements. And if any one requirement can't be met, the applicant has to get a conditional use permit, a process that requires a public hearing before the Planning Commission.
1: That whole process can take up to 5 or more weeks. And this will create the opportunity for many more property owners to be able to build them outright, given that they meet all of the existing conditions.
0: The code change would cut the requirements from 14 down to 8. It also creates a clearer pathway to construct an ADU first, so the owner has a more affordable landing pad while they build a primary residence. It would also allow the owner to use an ADU as a short-term rental for a time to recoup some of their initial building costs. Assemblymember Tor Christensen said he's optimistic that the changes will make a real difference for Sitkins and help with some of the community's housing issues.
2: I've often said that, you know, we're not going to fix our housing issues in one big fell swoop. We're going to have to nibble at it from the edges. This is more than a nibble. It's a bite. But it's definitely a move in the right direction.
0: Ultimately, assembly members voted unanimously in favor of the changes on first reading. If they give final approval, Sitka will join other southeast communities like Ketchikan and Juneau in taking steps to encourage building ADUs. Juneau currently offers nearly $14,000 to homeowners seeking to develop them on their properties. The assembly will review the ordinance for a final time at its meeting in early October. Reporting in Sitka, I'm Hope McKenna.
3: And you're listening to Tongass Voices, perspectives from the homelands of the Occoquan and beyond. What makes a champion? Becca Charbonneau says it's all about consistency. Charbonneau is now a 2-time gold medalist on the world jiu-jitsu stage. Earlier this month, she competed at the International Brazilian Jiu-Jitsu Federation World Master Championship in Las Vegas. It's the biggest competition for grapplers ages 30 and up. Charbonneau's been practicing jiu-jitsu for 6 years and has reached the second highest belt. She's now ranked second globally in brown belt women over 30.
4: I just love blending, like, movement, wellness, exercise, nutrition all together, so it's a very good fit for me to do what I do. My name is Becca Charbonneau. I am a brown belt in Brazilian Jiu-Jitsu. I teach at Flow State Jiu-Jitsu and Yoga Co-op. I'm also a registered dietitian. I'm also an avid competitor in Jiu-Jitsu. It's something that I'm really passionate about, and I'm pretty decent at, I'd say. I'm probably someone that I always have to be doing something. I'm not very good at sitting still. I always did like running and lifting and like traditional sports, and I just got sick of it. And I was like, I don't want to do this anymore. I need something like more mentally and physically challenging. So it just clicked. And then again, my personality is a little bit obsessive that if I like something, I'm like, I'm going to do this all the time. And I showed up every day, twice a day, just mat time. And I think that's like the secret to success, and really anything you do is just continuing to show up and put in a lot of time. Like, it takes a lot of time, and I continue to do that and hopefully get better. So just being patient. There's a concept called a third space, which I love. Basically, most people have like two spaces. Like, you have home and you have work, and most people don't have that like third space to like exist in community. Like, maybe for some people it's like church or like an exercise class, but I think jiu-jitsu is the literal perfect third space. Like, you come in, you can't think about work, you can't think about other things because you're engaged in a pretty intense like sport, but you're also learning. Even if you're not like physically like, exerting yourself super hard, you're learning something new, and you also are trusting these people to not hurt you and vice versa. So that like sense of community and friendship you build is different than anything else. So these people that I see every day on the mats, like, they're a special kind of friendship. I started competing because I just wanted to see how I did against my peers. Like, again, there's not a ton of women in jiu-jitsu. It's changed a ton over the last, like, chunk of time, and even more now. Like, our kids program is actually mostly girls, which is so cool to see. We have so many women in our gym, which is, like, a rarity. Amazing. But I just wanted to see, like, how I did against my peers. So first time I went out, I was, like, actually against, like, other blue belt women. Again, my size, my age. So it was really fun. And just over time, I've loved continuing to do it to test yourself. I think it's really good to challenge yourself, and it's hard to mimic that situation unless you put yourself in a competition environment. Someone's trying to submit you, you're trying to submit someone, and like, I'm not afraid to get a little gritty, like drive my forehead in someone's forehead. I may playfully do that in the studio, but it's for real in competition. So the energy is definitely different. Generally, though, it's like you step on the mat, you're both trying to win. So it's like pretty intense. The second the match is over, whether it's like submission or ref decision, whatever, like pretty much always hugging and like talking after. And I feel like I'm friends with almost everyone I've competed against. So generally there is that like really good sense of respect. On the mat, we're trying to win. Off the mat, we're thankful you're here because we can't compete without each other. Jiu-Jitsu is for everyone. Like, you can be any age, you can start as an adult, like, you don't have to start as a kid, I didn't start as a kid, you don't have to compete, you can be a hobbyist, but it really is for everyone.
3: That was two-time jiu-jitsu gold medalist Becca Charbonneau on what she loves about the sport. More than a dozen adults and youth grapplers that train at Flow State are traveling to Washington to compete next month. And as for the weather here in Juneau, it's currently 49 degrees and raining at the Juneau International Airport. And it looks like more rain is on the forecast for the rest of the week. There's about 100% chance of showers every day, with temperatures from the mid-40s to the low-50s. 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I'm Yvonne Krumrie. Thank you for tuning in.

0: The things they teach me, I should be a block-headed mule.
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1: and now he rests in Antin.
0: Solomon Gandhi was born on a Monday,
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1: You're listening to KTOO's Tlingit Word of the Week. This week's word comes from Keishi Besikuli. The word this week is tih.
2: Teeth.
1: That means chum or dog salmon. And here's a sentence.
2: Teeth to this lind dach uk oct yes yut.
1: Dog salmon too. They swim to Teslin in the fall. Let's hear it again.
2: Teeth.
1: Chum or dog salmon. Gunash jish to hune Lance Twitchell, Goldbelt Heritage Foundation, and the University of Alaska Southeast for this audio.
3: Keishi Besikuli is Kokhetan and a child of a Yenyedi man. She is from Daislin and grew up spending time in Teslin. She earned a master's degree in Indigenous Languages and Linguistics from Simon Fraser University and interviewed many speakers for the Hashagun language series. She is currently translating projects for the Children of the Takhu Society.
1: Tune in next week for another Tlingit Word of the Week from KTOO.

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1: That's what Moody did on a recent appearance on Fox News.
2: If she were elected, would be the most radical, extreme senator ever to step foot on the United States Senate floor.
1: To fight back, Nixon will need money to run ads in Florida's multiple media markets. She entered the primary raising just shy of $1 million, while Moody has some $11 million. Between Angie Nixon's ground game and Ashley Moody's war chest, McManus says turnout will be the deciding factor in this midterm race with two politically savvy candidates. For NPR News, I'm Catherine Welch in Orlando, Florida.
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15: In Los Angeles, I'm Kai Riznall. It is Monday today. This one is the 28th day of September. Good as it always is to have you along, everybody. The first couple of minutes of the program today are going to be about time, about where the economy might be going, and about where it has been. It is often said here and elsewhere that if you want to know which way the economy is going, the bond market is where you ought look. And with the caveat that, yes, we have been doing a whole lot of bond stories the past couple of weeks, the story that the bond market is telling us just keeps being reinforced. Business activity is strong. Government debt is high. The geopolitical narrative is unclear at best. And so today, bond yields across the curve, that is, the interest rate the government has to pay on almost all of its notes, bonds, and bills, those yields were up, again, in some cases to 19-year highs. So at the very least, the economy yet to come is going to be more expensive. We are also going to learn some things about the economy that was this week. On Wednesday, we'll get what was, once upon a time, the Federal Reserve's preferred measure of inflation, the Personal Consumption Expenditures Price Index for the month of August. We'll get data on home prices. That's coming from Kay Schiller. And a whole bunch of data on the labor market, the job openings and the labor turnover survey. That's JOLTS, right? We talk about that all the time. It comes tomorrow. ADP's private sector employment data comes on Wednesday. Weekly first-time claims for unemployment benefits on Thursday, and then Friday, the biggie, the September jobs report. So, marketplaces submit the fields. Ask some economists what they're going to be looking for in all of that data.
16: Last month's jobs report was surprisingly strong. It showed the economy added more than 162,000 jobs in August, up from just 21,000 in July and 31,000 in June.
17: The big question is, was that a blip? Or was that the data trying to tell us that things weren't so bad?
16: Justin Wolfers at the University of Michigan says that's what he'll be looking to see when the September report comes out this week.
6: The most important thing is not to overreact to any one number.
16: There's always volatility in the data, which is why Heidi Shierholz at the Economic Policy Institute says you want to look at the last several months together.
17: What we've seen recently is that the labor market is okay. There's like good news and bad news.
16: The good news is that the unemployment rate is low. It's hovering just above 4% and has been for a while.
17: Job growth is solid. Not great, but it's solid. Layoffs are low. So if you have a job, you are no more likely than usual to get laid off. So that is very good news.
16: The not so good news, Shierholz says, is that wage growth is weak and there's not much hiring going on.
17: We are talking now about hiring rates that are roughly where they were in like 2010, 2011, in the just unbelievably weak labor markets right after the Great Recession.
16: You can see that in the growing number of people who are long-term unemployed. That's a number Breon Williams at the Groundwork Collaborative will be paying close attention to this week.
18: We have right now more than a quarter of our unemployed workers that have been out of work and looking for work for 6 months or longer. And I think that that's a troubling sign.
16: A sign of weakness in an otherwise fairly solid job market. I'm Samantha Fields for Marketplace.
15: Wall Street Today, sell, sell, and sell again. We will have the details when we always have the details.

0: On a generally grim day for technology stocks, NVIDIA did all right for itself. Shares up almost 1.75% for the session. Of course, it does help that the company said it's going to spend $150 billion to buy back more of its own stock over the next couple of years. That's on top of an $80 billion buyback already announced, and it does beat Apple's buyback record. Basically, what's happening here? NVIDIA is generating just a whole pile of cash that it has to do something with. And as Marketplace's Megan McCarty-Carino reports, that is a sign of the changing technology landscape.
1: There are a couple ways a company can return cash to shareholders, says Nick Guest, an assistant professor of accounting at Cornell. It could pay a dividend for every share.
2: They tend to be regular, and the market tends to build up an expectation for them. So that if you pay a dividend this quarter, you're going to pay at least that much in future quarters.
1: Or it can buy shares back from shareholders. Guest says that's seen as more flexible, so it's become the favored way for companies with excess profits to share them.
2: They said, hey, we don't have that many investment opportunities. We can't use all this cash right now, so we're going to give some of it back to you investors, and then you can decide what to do with it.
1: Apple has been the leader in stock buybacks, but Alphabet, Meta, and Oracle also spent heavily to repurchase their own shares, says Eric Gordon, a business professor at the University of Michigan, at least until this year.
3: We're seeing something I never thought we would see, which is tech companies which formerly were just bringing in the cash now are spending huge amounts of cash on AI.
1: The companies spending big on data centers have seen the build-out eat into their free cash flow. Some are selling new stock, and most are borrowing to fund construction.
3: Companies are filling the dump trucks with money and sending it to NVIDIA to buy their chips. NVIDIA is getting dump trucks of money every day. That's why it can do stock buybacks.
1: Of course, NVIDIA doesn't have to buy back stock with its excess profits. Jacob Born, a tech analyst at eMarketer, wonders if the company could spend the money on something else.
4: Why is this the best bet for NVIDIA right now, as opposed to, you know, acquiring more AI startups or investing more in chip development?
1: But NVIDIA is doing those things too, says Daniel Newman, an analyst with Futurum.
5: When you have a balance sheet that looks like NVIDIA, you have the optionality to return to shareholders, and you have the optionality to invest in the ecosystem.
1: NVIDIA has committed hundreds of billions to the chip supply chain and invested in AI companies that turn around and spend their money on more NVIDIA chips. I'm Megan McCarty-Carino for Marketplace.

0: Here is a perhaps incompletely understood fact about a very particular slice of the American economy. More than half, well more than half, of the firefighters in this country are volunteers. And, to boot, the number of those volunteers is falling. We're down 200,000 of them over the past couple of decades. Almost every state has a shortage. And even though they're not getting paid, the volunteer firefighting workforce does have some of the same problems the regular labor force does. Marketplace's Caitlin Tan takes us to rural western Wyoming.
1: Outside a fire hall in Sublette County, six seasoned volunteers gather for their semi-monthly training. Instructor Justin Hamilton stands alongside a miniature, unpainted wooden house propped up on sawhorses.
2: This is a two-story dollhouse, essentially like a two-bedroom. Bedrooms are upstairs.
1: A volunteer in his brown and yellow uniform grabs the nearby torch.
2: I'm going to go ahead and have Eric go ahead and ignite it, and we will let it build up.
1: Smoke billows out. Eric opens and closes the doors to simulate different flows of fire.
2: So with a fire like this, how many people do we got to have to go inside?
3: Four or five. Four.
4: Five, one
5: five,
4: on the
5: five on the
2: six.
5: Tankers.
2: Ideally six. You've got four. Can you go inside? No. What can you do?
3: External.
2: External. Mm-hmm. Hit it hard from the yard.
1: This is a real scenario they practice for.
6: So has there been times you guys have to change your strategy because you don't have six guns?
7: Absolutely.
8: Yeah. Every fire.
7: Yeah, pretty much.
8: Pretty much.
3: Yep.
1: Partly because it takes a while to get anywhere here. Sublette County is about the size of Connecticut, and sometimes the volunteers are busy with their day job, like Jason Reif, who's a local rancher.
9: You know, I might not make that call because I'm out doing something, or I'm horseback. If I'm horseback, then I'm not making a call.
1: So Reif needs other firefighters to back him up. Ideally, the county needs 100 volunteers.
9: We need a lot of redundancy, which is why the numbers need to be so big.
1: But they're short about 20.
9: If we don't have volunteers, we're pretty much sunk as a county. And there's no one coming if you don't volunteer to do this.
1: And volunteers are the only way the vast majority of fire departments in the country can afford to do their work. That's according to Steve Hirsch, chair of the National Volunteer Fire Council.
10: The volunteer fire service is saving billions, and I'm talking about billions with a B, billions of dollars for the taxpayers of this nation.
1: Nationally, total volunteer firefighter numbers are down about 25% since 2008.
10: There's just so many demands on people's time that I think that's our problem.
1: These days, many people who might otherwise volunteer are working a couple jobs to make ends meet while trying to keep gas in their cars and afford childcare. Plus, volunteers have to make time for mandatory training. Joe Maruca is the retired fire chief in West Barnstable, Massachusetts. He says it was especially hard to recruit young volunteers.
11: The economics and the lifestyle of the 20-something in today's world doesn't allow this stagnant approach.
1: Like requiring strict training schedules. So he had to get flexible to bring more people on board. Maruca remembers it meant keeping odd hours.
11: I'm getting phone calls from people. Why is the fire truck driving around town at 8:30 at night? What are you doing? What's wrong? I said, nothing. They're just practicing.
1: Over a couple decades, Maruca doubled the size of his team. There's other recruiting ideas out there. New laws in Wyoming pay state employees for 24 hours of leave to fight fire and give all volunteers access to state health insurance. And in Sublette County, after a focus on recruiting, they're still short but no longer declining. The newest recruit, Luke Nagel.
12: How old are you?
13: 16.
12: Wow.
1: Nagel is part of their cadet program. He's 2 months in.
13: It's not too hard because I can't make it to most of the calls because of like school and stuff. And then some of the calls I'm just not allowed to go on.
1: When he completes his training and is 18, he'll be fighting fire with the rest of the crew. In Sublette County, Wyoming, I'm Caitlin Tan for Marketplace.

0: Retirement is usually something you prepare for over decades. 401ks and pensions and saving plans, the whole smash, in order to set yourself up for life after work. Sometimes, though, the decision to stop working comes earlier than expected, and it happens for reasons well outside your control. Here's today's installment of our series, Clocked Out.
1: I'm Emily Vasilio. I just turned 60, and I live in St. Paul, Minnesota, and I am currently not working. I won't say retired. A year ago, I was living in Chicago for 27 years, and just life was going very smoothly until the end of September-ish. My dad was diagnosed with dementia. We found an apartment, sight unseen, and by mid-December, I was here in St. Paul. At that point, I was working for an organization that had been remote, fully remote, for 6 years. So I didn't realize my job was on the line until into the spring, where there was an announcement that everybody would need to come back to the office, RTO, 2 times a week. And then I was told that because I could not meet that requirement, I would not be able to stay there. So I was terminated. So there was a lot of upset and a lot of concern about what I was going to do financially. I was the main breadwinner. So we had several calls with our financial planner just to like say, okay, we're switching gears here. I know we were planning for retirement. We did not expect it to happen this soon. I was 59 at the time. But in the end, I think it was really a gift. When the bottom drops out like that and you weren't really planning on it, it's terrifying. You know, your whole life is built around productivity, right? So there's a lot to sort out, and for me to like figure out who I am again, returning to a place I haven't lived in 40 years. I'm taking Italian, so I'm trying to keep the brain alive. I get out and I walk every day. We're doing old Minnesota things like going to the state fair and reacquainting myself with my people. I know that there's more ahead for me. I have more to contribute, and I will figure that out once I figure the city out and where I fit in it again.
0: Emily Vasilio, she's in St. Paul, Minnesota. Share your story, would you, of leaving the labor force voluntarily or otherwise at Market.

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1: Some malls that are dying and will be dead.
0: Rest in peace. First, though, let's do the numbers. Dow Industrial's down 347 points today. That's 2/3 of 1%. Finished at 51,400.

0: 5.6% on the day. 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
1: This is Marketplace. I'm Kai Ryssdal. We begin this part of the program with another look at the calendar and also the observation, in which I am completely certain I am not alone, that it is way, and I do mean way, too early to even start thinking about holiday shopping. The cold hard truth, though, is that businesses have an annual timetable, and that timetable says the time is right now to really start digging in on the holidays. Adobe released its online holiday spending predictions today. Online sales in this country, Adobe figures, are going to hit $275 billion this year. That's up almost 7% from a year ago. But, and however, to get that $275 billion worth of stuff to us, the humble consumer, is going to take a whole lot of diesel. You see where this is going? Marketplace's Elizabeth Trovall sure does.
2: American consumers are not in the jolliest of spirits as we approach the holiday spending season. Sophia Begg is with Morning Consult.
3: As gas prices remain elevated, consumer sentiment continues to drop or stay fairly depressed because it just makes people feel really bad about the economy.
2: Consumers are cranky, but that doesn't mean they've stopped spending. John Otrakoon is with the Richmond Fed.
4: Discretionary categories still remain strong. The thing that's really surprising is how resilient spending has been in categories that should be really sensitive to high fuel prices.
2: He says consumers are still splurging on things like foreign travel, vehicles, and eating out. And that bodes well for holiday spending. Though Sophia Begg says the caveat is for low-income consumers whose budgets are getting tighter.
3: There's some household finances pressures that's going on, and that, in addition to gas prices, I think could impact holiday spending going forward.
2: Retailers may feel the pinch this holiday season. That's because of high diesel prices. Debnil Chowdhury is with S&P Global Energy.
5: The cost of goods and shipping is higher, and the issue is retailers will have to decide, do they pass those costs on to the consumers? If they're selling something that's extremely price competitive, it's harder for them to do that.
2: And the holiday shopping season is highly competitive for retailers, says Vivek Pandya with Adobe. There's lots of pressure to bring prices down.
6: The stakes are very high for these retailers to capitalize on these holiday season sales, to take advantage of this stronger purchase propensity on the part of the consumer. What we're really thinking is that the pricing piece, the shipping piece, all that is going to be very

0: very important for the consumer.
1: Bendia says he expects retailers to offer discounts of up to 30% online. And retailers will have to manage those price cuts as they also deal with higher diesel-induced shipping costs. I'm Elizabeth Trovall for Marketplace.

0: Consider for just a moment the American shopping mall. Historically, the site of countless teenage hangouts, last-second holiday shopping runs, and chaotic Black Friday bargain hunting. And, it turns out, a real estate category with way more than nine lives. Mall values, the Wall Street Journal reports, are beating all 10 commercial property categories, offices, multifamily properties, you name it. 6 years after the pandemic very nearly did them in, malls are back from the dead. Kate King wrote about the resurrection in the Journal. Kate, welcome to the program.
1: Thanks for having me.
0: We have reported, I know you have reported many times in the past, that the American mall was dead. Turns out, not so dead.
1: Not yet.
0: So what's going on?
1: Well, investors are increasingly becoming convinced that malls might be here to stay. And this is first and foremost because malls are simply doing the job of being malls. People are continuing to go to malls. Retailers are opening stores in malls and making money. And as a result, mall values are increasing and people are more willing to buy malls or invest in stakes in malls.
0: Who is going to malls, first of all?
1: It runs the gamut. We see the most success at the really high-end malls.
0: Yeah, yeah.
1: These are properties that have luxury stores, maybe really popular restaurants with long wait lists in usually affluent areas, and where the owners have invested a lot of money in keeping up the property. It's not a tired-looking mall. It still looks fancy.
0: Right, right. And also, as you point out in this piece, the retailers that they're choosing to have in those malls are not generally susceptible to online shopping.
1: Right. Malls a few years ago definitely did go through a crisis. Mall owners will tell you it was more a crisis of perception than actual real true crisis. But nevertheless, online retail did force closures among many retailers. So malls, like all retail, are certainly looking to insulate themselves as much as possible from online shopping. So they need to offer experiences that people can't get online. So that's where you see a lot more restaurants, entertainment, the types of shopping experiences like buying a Rolex that people prefer to do in person.
0: Yeah, I mean, you know, there are malls here in Los Angeles that have like trolleys and water features and all kinds of stuff. So it's a thing where, you know, when I go to these malls, young families, like they're out there with the strollers and the kids and all this jazz. It's like an event.
1: Oh, absolutely. Mall owners have really had to up their game. And that includes, like you say, events. You know, some malls have farmers markets, entertainment like bands and performances even. Influencers will come to malls and partner with retailers or do just kind of meet and greets in malls. So it's a whole other ball game now.
0: It has to be said, we are not back to the heyday of the American mall. Numbers are still down.
1: Right. Mall values are still far off their peaks that we saw about a decade ago. One of the reasons that the malls that remain today are doing so well is because there have been about 200 mall closures.
0: Yeah.
1: So that, of course, strengthens the remaining operators when there's less competition.
0: Let me get you back to where we started and your first answer, which was they're not dead yet. Discuss.
1: Sure. Well, there are definitely some malls that are dying and will be dead. These are malls that are older, where their owners have not invested in renovating them. And also, sometimes it's just a function of the demographics of the area changed.
0: Yeah.
1: And so there's just not that customer base to support it anymore. So there are going to still be mall closures moving forward, and there aren't going to be very many mall openings. No one's building big enclosed malls anymore.
0: Right. Right, for sure. Are you a mall person or no?
1: I am kind of a mall person. I do go to the mall when I need to, but it's not an everyday thing.
0: Fair enough. I hear that. Kate King at the Wall Street Journal. Kate, thanks a lot. I appreciate your time.
1: Oh, thank you.
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0: This final note on the way out today, in which we started with the cost of money, bond yields, right? Thus, we will also end with the cost of money. Mortgage News Daily has the average rate on a 30-year fixed mortgage at 7.5%. 7.5%. Amir Babawi, Caitlin S., John Gordon, Noya Carr, Steve Mullis, and Stephanie Seek are the Marketplace editing staff. Kelly Silvera is the news director, and I'm Kai Rizdahl. We will see you tomorrow, everybody. This is APM.
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0: Welcome to the first show of the 15th season of Mudrooms, Juno's live storytelling event. The seven personal stories you are about to hear were told at the Kunikibee Northern Light United Church on September 15th, 2026. Our hosts for the evening were Skyver Bayer and Taylor Beard. The theme for the event was boundaries. Live music was performed by Sunny Porch. Our beneficiary for the evening was the Juno Montessori School.
1: You and me, sitting in the back of my memory, like a honeybee, buzzing round a glass of sweet chablis.
2: Welcome back to the 15th season of Mudrooms. And before we really get started, we want you to meet our September and October beneficiary, Juno Montessori School. So I believe Laura Tapley, if you could come up and talk a little bit about Juno Montessori. Thank you.
3: Hello. Thank you. I'm Laura Talpe. I'm the executive director of the Juno Montessori School. We are a nonprofit preschool program serving about 55 children. And we've been around since 1985, so over 40 years. We're in the blue and white building over by Sandy Beach, if you know it. We are very honored to be beneficiaries of tonight's event. And thank you so much for coming and supporting this wonderful community storytelling evening. Thank you.
2: Thank you. It's so great to have these shows benefit nonprofits in Juno. It's really, besides the story, is one of my favorite parts of what we do here. And actually, over the last 14 seasons of Mudrooms, we've raised over $174,000 for over 30 nonprofits in Juno. So let's bring our first storyteller up here, Michael Putikofer. He spent much of his life learning where to draw the line and what happens when he doesn't. He grew up in Idaho Falls, and he moved to Anchorage in 2003, so he's been in Alaska for quite a while. He came to Juno about 16 years ago for a fresh start after more than 13 years at Greens Creek Mine, including catching a 5 a.m. boat. He made a major career shift, which I'm not going to tell you all about because it'll kind of spoil his story. But he has 5 children, and he appreciates sleep, family, and boundaries. So welcome to the stage, Michael.
4: So have you ever had a boss that you just didn't like? Oh, that happened to me when I was about 12 years into my career at Greens Creek. And he ended up setting a boundary for me that I didn't expect. I came to Greens Creek because when we lived in Juno, my family and I, 5 children and a wife, we decided that we wanted a fresh start. So we looked at around the state, places by the water. We thought about having a boat. Juno was the obvious choice. In applying for jobs in Juno, I found a job at Greens Creek, and they hired me. Now, Greens Creek is a great place to work. You get to do all sorts of things. I worked on the surface. You see bears all the time, and you get to be out in the field constantly and be out in nature. I did a variety of jobs out there on the surface. I reconfigured the port and managed that project and helped facilitate the design and the construction. I helped rehabilitate all the bridges out there and learned all about all sorts of fascinating things like coatings and things of that sort. And I did a lot in the tailings facility, learned all about landfills and dry stack tailings, and then also did a lot with water and sewer and things of that sort. I loved it. It was just fascinating because I got to see projects from cradle to grave. But that enjoyment and that really good paycheck that I was getting, it came at a cost. I had to get up at 3:30 in the morning, not the best. I left my house at about 4:15, and then I didn't get home until about 6:45. So that was really tough on a family and a marriage that was already struggling. So ultimately, the marriage failed, and but I ended up staying in Juneau and working at Greens Creek after that, and it provided a lot of stability and a really good paycheck, and it was going along great, I thought. And then I get a new manager, and like I said, we didn't get along great, and it was stressful. And in addition to that, about the same time, my two youngest children decided to come back and live with me after living with their mom for several years, and they were still in high school, and they required a lot of effort, and being a dad from 20 miles away with no road doesn't work out great in that situation. And my youngest was having a hard time getting to school in the morning, and yeah, stress. And with all that, my performance went through the floor, and I find myself on a performance improvement plan for the first time in my career. I remember sitting in the office with this manager one day and trying to work through things, and I said, I really am wanting to retire from Greens Creek. I love this job. And he said, I don't think that's the best thing for you necessarily. And it really made me angry. But, you know, as things progressed, I didn't leave. I didn't find another job. And one day I was called into the office here in Juneau to meet with HR and my manager. And, of course, I knew it was coming. And I was right. I was given the choice to resign or to fight the decision that I needed to leave. I chose to resign, and I was able to get a few more weeks' pay and another month's worth of benefits. And then I went home after turning my stuff in, and I pretty much crashed. I had a rough couple of months and didn't do much of anything, didn't even go to church, which is very unusual for me. Well, as time passed, some of my friends from church came and grabbed me and said, come on, Michael, you need to come back. You need to get going in life again. And I did. And as soon as I started putting effort in and reaching out for jobs and applying and that, I got immediate attention, and I had some choices. One of my friends at church mentioned that he knew a position in the department he worked at Alaska Department of Education Early Development. And it was an engineering position. I applied for it. I got the job. And it ended up being the best thing. Right away, I traveled out to Bethel and went to some remote sites and was able to help them with a couple of projects. And it's been just nothing but joy. I get to travel the state. I get to help out districts in need that don't have a lot of resources. And it's really paid off. In addition to that, I get to be home with my family. I get to cook dinner more than I used to. I can go to the gym. I can do more stuff at church. I'm just more involved in everything in the community. I go to Toastmasters now in the morning on Tuesdays. And it's just been a great change. And it just goes to show that sometimes you set your own boundaries and they don't work out very well. And then somebody else sets a boundary for you and it works out very well. Thank you.
5: All right. So our next storyteller is Carol Bookless. Carol values communication and has been known to speak truth to power as honestly and open-heartedly as she speaks to the land, water, plants, and animals. Bugs are her favorite communicators. She asks, who can ignore a bug? Boundaries are made up to divide and define. Many are just smoke and mirrors. The most meaningless boundary may be the one between the physical world and the spiritual world. If you open your spirit to what is around you, the boundaries may disappear. Carol would like to share some experiences where her boundaries disappeared. Let's welcome up Carol.
6: So I was getting nervous doing this. This is my third time, but then my mind goes blank, and then it starts to come back. These guys have done a great job of prepping you, talking about the spirits not wanting somebody to go into Canada, that kind of thing. Because basically I think there's a thin line between the spiritual world and the physical world. And the title of my speech was supposed to be, Can You Quiet Down? I Can't Hear the Columbola. So you might ask, what the heck is a columbola? Well, it's an extinct arthropod, but there are also 6,000 to 9,000 species of columbola that are still alive. And so when I say speak to the columbola, it's the fact that everything that was living has died, the essence, I mean, the body is still here. The minerals that compose that, everything is still here. But if the physical body is gone, what happens to the spiritual body? You would think that it must be here too. So that's what I want to talk about, is experiences I've had where it's a very fine line, and sometimes there's no boundary between the spiritual and the physical world. My grandfather was born in Siberia. He was an animist, which means he believed that everything, plants, animals, rocks, land, has a spirit. And so that's what I grew up with. So for me, I was told when I was a child that there's a man who lives in the tree in front of our house. So you want to make sure that you're not, you know, messing with the flowers or things like that, because there's a man in the tree. And and yeah, so that's kind of where I grew up. At one point, I ate some roots and got my mouth was all infected. I couldn't eat anything but sugar. So there was reason why they told me not to mess with plants, because I tend to do that kind of stuff. I was raised a Roman Catholic, and back in the day when I'm 7 years old now, so basically the priest used to talk about ghosts, and not the nice kind of ghosts, but scary ghosts. So a lot, I would say, I looked it up, more than half of the people in the world believe in spirits, ancestors, or something like that. So they believe that they're still with us, and I believe that too. So the first story I'm going to tell is that when I was young, I was afraid of the dark, so this place would have totally freaked me out. And I, at one point, I was like, I would sit there, you know, and I would cringe in my bed, not move, because if you move, something's going to see you, right? And if I fell asleep and my arm fell off the off the edge of the bed, oh my God, that was the end of the world, because something was going to get me. And then one night, over by where we kept our family Bible, I see this figure. It was a tall, white figure. I didn't see wings or anything like that, but I convinced myself that I saw a figure and it was an angel. And then I didn't think about it for a long time. And I talked to my dad later in life, and he talked about how he felt during his divorce, which was very traumatic for him. And he talks about he saw that same figure. So we shared that experience of seeing something like that. And then the next story is that when I went to university, I went to a wedding, which was in another state, for a friend. And at the wedding, it was presided by a very strict kind of preacher who was the uncle of the person who was getting married. And basically, finding out that I was a Roman Catholic, he wanted to be sure that I knew I was going to hell, because I didn't believe in his exact religion. And I said, well, what about people in some, you know, place that have never been exposed to anybody else and they don't know about Christ or anything? He said, they're going to hell too. So I was really disturbed by this. And so I had to fly back. And who should I sit next to but a Roman Catholic priest? And it's like, what are the chances that I would run into a Roman Catholic priest? And so I had to ask him. I said, Father, you know, is this true? Is this what's going to happen? And he said, absolutely not. He said, if you're a good person and you live a good life, you're not going to have to worry about any going to hell or anything like that. Oh, I better hurry up. Sorry. So that was that one. Let me just get to the main stories. Another one was when I was got out of college. I had to go to a Thanksgiving dinner with my dad, and we hadn't gotten along for a long time, and I didn't want to have a fight with him, so I decided I would go anyway because it could be the last time I see him. And there was no reason for me to believe that it was the last time I saw him. But he did pass away a few months after that. And so that's that one. I told this story before of going on the Dena Cho Trail, where after I finished it, I heard chanting and drums, and I thought, gee, I'm so lucky. I get to be in a celebration. But the fact is, there were no drums and chants, and I don't know what I heard, but I felt it was spirits talking to me. And I also had Lyme's disease, and part of that is having arthritis, and so I didn't know what to do. I mean, like, I was first diagnosed with lupus and told I was going to die within 5 years. What do you do? You go to the library and you look it up. And one thing I found was this in this tiny little old book, one paragraph about this big about Lyme's disease, and I said, oh my God, I've got all these symptoms. And I went back to my doctor and I said, could you look at this? And he said, sure. And it turned out I did have Lyme's disease, and 35 years later, I'm still alive. When I went to Puerto Rico, I probably don't have time to tell you why I went to Puerto Rico, but except that I might have ancestors in Puerto Rico. The first night I was there, I had this dream that my brother, who was dead, was putting his finger down my throat to make me throw up. Anyway, it was a weird dream. It wasn't until a few days later that I discovered in the Taino Museum that they used to have this spoon that they put in your throat to make you throw up, and then you would take hallucinogenics if you were going on a spiritual journey. So I felt that was another way that I was being communicated with. And so, because I've already got my quack, I'm just going to say that I am named after my uncle, Carol Zuknovich, who started out in the Navy, and then he became an architect, and then a high school teacher. So my name is Carol, and I tried to join the Navy, but because of something I couldn't, but I made my way by sailing. Then I became an architect. Now I'm a teacher. I wonder if my uncle has been looking out for me.
7: All right, our third storyteller of the evening is actually our newest board member at Mudrooms, Mitch Sporing. He grew up in Southern... You can hold your applause till the end. I have more to talk about him in his bio. He is from Southern New Jersey, so from the East Coast, like me. And before coming to Juneau 2 years ago, as part of the Jesuit Volunteer Corps of the Northwest Program, he was supposed to stay here for a year, but the Juneau weather and nature snagged him, and he decided to stay. And so he works in engineering, moonlights as bar staff. Ooh, I didn't know that about you, Mitch. And is on the board. And he enjoys his friends, beach bonfires, and running. So welcome to the stage, Mitch.
8: When I was thinking about boundaries, I tend to think about a lot of my childhood, in which I really wasn't that great at boundaries as an undiagnosed ADHD child. I used to think a lot of my childhood as one of the three blind mice walking through a minefield he thinks is a cheese factory. Growing up in my house, it was a Southern New Jersey. It was me, my sister, my dad, and my stepmom. My dad was usually away with hockey, traveling, doing everything else. My mom worked from home, taking care of my sister and I. My mom was a very particular woman. She passed away in 2021, but while she was alive and growing up, she worked in government contracting. She was somebody who was very by the book. And I say this now as having grown up with her for 21 years of my life, and now that she's passed, that she most certainly had some level of ADHD, anxiety, bipolar depression, some cacophony of mental struggles, some of which got passed down to me, more specifically in the ADHD category, which I'm now, thankfully, very medicated. But growing up, to the minefield I went a lot as a child. Not because I ever meant to, and not because I meant to cross her boundaries. It was just how it happened. I was running amok as a child and unknowingly pushing her buttons in ways that I didn't even process that I was doing. As somebody who's now been on the flip side of that coin and has been in hyper-focus mode and been broken out of that by conversations and questions, it very, very much annoys me, and I can see why my mother got so mad at me. But growing up, my sister used to always joke that I would walk. My mom and I were pretty much the same person. We thought the same. We talked the same. We had the same kind of thought process. We were identical, and that meant that we just butt heads quite a bit. So my sister would always have a countdown timer. She'd see me going to ask my mom for homework help, and she'd have a countdown to see how long it would take before we started yelling at each other. Not an uncommon occurrence in our house. So one of these fateful times, I decided to walk into my mom's office, and she must have been working on some report or something that she was very much hyper-focused on, which somebody, being in that hyper-focus mode, you don't want to be brought out of it, and when you do, trying to get back into it is a real big pain. But at the time, I was probably about third grade at this point. I come running into my mom's office, and I said, Mom, can I have this thing? Can I have this toy? I don't even remember what it was. It was probably some stupid toy I saw on Nickelodeon somewhere. And I come running into my mom's office, and I'm like, can I have this thing? And she whipped around so fast and looked at me with the typical mom-parent stare that said, do or say that again and you're going to meet God. And so I take a step back and realize that I have just ignited one of the many landmines that I walked around in as a child. And I await my punishment. Now, the punishment usually was something of a verbal reprimand of one of my mom's favorite sayings, which echoed true through our house on many an occasion, pick your moments. Again, as somebody with ADHD, I never did have a good idea of facial expressions, good timing, entering conversations of the sort. So that was echoed quite a lot. My mom said that I figured I was going to get some type of reprimand, verbal punishment, something or other. She decided to take it one step further with this one. So I've already known I've set off a larger bomb than I usually did. This punishment was spatial. So all of you guys follow me. I'll give you a little bit of an idea of the house I grew up in. It was a Cape Cod style house. You entered on the short side. So you came in through our living room, and then that had led to our dining room. There was a stairway in the middle that led upstairs to my sister's room, my room, and kind of just like a middle playroom. Off of our dining room, there was a hallway and our kitchen. Off of the hallway was the master bedroom, a bathroom, and my mom's office that she worked out of. I'm standing in her office, and I see her stand up, and I see her walk out of the office and go into her bedroom and grab a pillow and a blanket, and she comes back and she throws them at me. She says, you need to learn to be grateful for the things that you have and the house that we have. You are going to participate in something I'm terming poor day. And I said, what is poor day? I very quickly found out what poor day was, in which she told me that for the next 24 hours, I would be sleeping on the floor in the hallway, so me, pillow, blanket, floor, on the floor in the hallway, and I would have access to the bathroom, the hallway, half of her office, the dining room, and the kitchen. And her rationale behind this was that this is the size of a house somebody less fortunate might have and all the things contained therein, food, toys, activities, what have you. So I obliged, as I often did, because my mom was never one you really said no to. And I obliged. Later that night, she goes to take my sister up to bed. My sister's about 4 years younger. She takes her up to bed. I evidently needed something. Again, reminder, I'm about third grade at this point, so I definitely still need things from my parental figures. I think to myself, against my better judgment, I'm going to go upstairs and ask her for something. I don't remember what I needed, but I needed something from her. I said, you know, if I'm in mortal danger, I'm going to go upstairs. I know it doesn't exist to me, but I'm going to go up there. I head on up the stairs, and I turn around, and I see my mom standing at the top of the stairs with that same you're going to meet God stare. And I realize that I have set off a nuclear bomb within my mother, and I head right back downstairs. She comes down to find me after putting my sister to bed and said, I told you the upstairs does not exist to you. I'm adding another 24 hours to your poor day. I realized at that point that this is probably the maddest I've ever made my mother. And at this point, I still have no idea why I have ever made her mad and upset her in this moment, because I was just asking a question as a third grade child. Regardless, I spend another 24 hours on the floor and proceed to end the poor day and kind of go back to things as normal. And I look back on this whole scenario with a little bit of laughter and fondness, because my mom was raised very tough love, and I realized that she didn't do any of this out of malice, but she did it very much in just the way that she was raised, which by my grandfather, which was also a lot of tough love. It was just kind of how things were. It was just how I grew up with my mom. I knew she didn't mean anything by it. It definitely did teach me to be very, very thankful for the things that I have and the house that I had, but it also gave me a lot of things, like, I don't know, anxiety and worry about people's emotions. But a lot of those I've also unpacked in therapy, which is why I know now my ADHD side of it, and knowing that I upset my mom and broke her out of hyperfocus or whatever it was that just made her tick. But I also want to say that I never did actually get the toy that I so desperately asked for, a Nickelodeon. But
5: all right, our next storyteller is Randall Lockyer. He grew up in the Netherlands and Texas. Arrived in Juneau in 2020, just in time for the pandemic. And he has done exactly 3.5 backflips in his life. Let's welcome up Randall.
9: So before I tell my story, the one piece of context I wanted everyone to have, which was actually in my bio, was that I grew up in the Netherlands until I was 15. And then I moved to Texas. And if in your mind you imagined me with long hair, stumping around like a ranch, sweating in the heat with cows, and me kind of miserable chasing them, I just want you to know that was actually 100% true. That's actually what happened to me. as far as I can reconstruct, what happened was my dad had heard the saying when we were moving, all hat and no cattle, and really, really wanted to buy a hat. So that was why I was being subjected to this. But it was actually a really, really tough transition. It was so tough, in fact, that I was probably depressed for 5 years or something like that. My favorite story about that in particular is that when my wife married me, she thought I was an introvert, and that is not true. So. But we're still together happily, so it all worked out in the end. But anyway, I guess my parents realized that I was having a really hard time, making friends as the weird guy at a Texas high school. So the year after we'd moved back, that summer, we took a trip to the Netherlands to just go see my friends, to remind me that I still had friends, which was a great idea. And I got there, and this was great. And so basically I was spending a week, hanging out with my friends in the Netherlands, back before I had ever moved, and it was phenomenal. One night we decided we were going to go watch a movie in The Hague. So we biked down there and watched our movie, and we were coming back. And one place, I can't remember exactly why, but we, were navigating by stars or something. We decided we were going to cut across a vacant lot that was just full of stinging nettles. Brief aside, I actually got really excited when I moved to Juneau and realized y'all have stinging nettles. I've taken multiple selfies with stinging nettles, which was funny because, of course, they sting, and it was a miserable thing when I was a kid. Nostalgia is funny like that. You're like, oh, this is I miss you. So we were crossing, and just to give you a picture, it's me, my older brother, 3 years older, and my two friends, Matt and Matt. And because this is the year of our Lord, 2004, we look like we're about half of the Fellowship of the Ring, right? We just all have long hair, and we're just trucking across, this vacant nettle-strewn lot. And when we got to the other side, there was a bike path, one of the Dutch, bike paths. If you've ever been to the Netherlands, they're kind of red brick paths, and they keep you off of the roads. They're phenomenal. This one ran right by, a major highway. And as soon as we got there, I noticed that there were two young Dutch ladies coming up on a bromfiets, which is a moped. And I was probably 16 at the time. They were probably 18 to 20. And I thought it'd be cute, and I would, lean down, pick a flower, and just hold it out while they went by. And it was supposed to be like just like a cute gesture. Like I wasn't supposed to, they weren't supposed to, you know, it wasn't supposed to lead to anything. They were just going to like take the flower and keep going. You know, I thought it might be kind of a cute memory or something like that. Anyway, they don't take the flower. And one of them says, de jongens, which in Dutch means the boys. And that's when I looked up and realized that following the one moped with the two ladies was a second moped with two guys. And one of those guys was really mad that I had just done this. So he like goes by and he kind of like fake air punches at me, you know, to get me to flinch. And my older brother was really mad at this. So he kind of like also did the same thing as they kind of went up the bike path. And for whatever reason, the guy decided that this was, you know, he hadn't avenged his honor sufficiently. So they went up and went over this like bridge that the bike path went over the highway, parked it. And me, Matt, and my brother are like walking up to the guy going like, what are you doing? There's four of us. Why are you like, what's going on? Like, anyway, he has a tool bag I didn't realize. And so he grabs his tool bag, drops it, unzips it, pulls out a hammer, and now he's coming at us. And so the basically, I just want you to have two scenes in your mind, right? Remember, we're the Fellowship of the Ring. There's the guy with the hammer coming at me. There's my brother next to me. And then there's Matt, and this other guy who's probably also just completely flabbergasted, right? The hammer guy's friend is like, I don't know what's going on either. And so the Matts and the other guy have, in my own reconstruction of this event, kind of like a Fellowship of the Ring style rap battle, you know, over on this side where there's a lot of gesticulating and expletives. But it doesn't move beyond that. That was a Cold War that never got hot. So they were just... But I was standing here like trying to explain to this guy that I really wasn't trying to steal his girl as he like comes down at me just swinging his hammer like this. And, you know, I knew kind of my older brother was like kind of there, but like, you know, my recollection, he was like maybe a little bit behind me at the beginning. I was like, oh, sorry, that's not supposed to be expletives. anyway... So the guy's coming down, and he just kind of cocks, like, as he's going down, he cocks that hammer, like, way up. And I just remember my brother has this, like, kung fu move where he just jumps up, grabs the hammer, and then I'm going to move away from the mic. He turns, like, around to torque it, like, away. So he does like that. And while he's doing that, right, the other guy's still holding the hammer, so he collapses onto my brother. And I'm like, well, that's no good. So then I jump forward, grab this guy's like collar, and I'm just going to tear him off my brother, which I succeeded. The problem was he had lost the hammer, but he now had a free hand. So as I kind of brought him up, he just kind of came up swinging and slugged me in the head. But the good news was, is that the first one or the second one? Oh, I'm sorry. Okay, I'll wrap it up. Anyway, the tables had now turned because we now had the hammer. So he'd apparently never read The Art of the Deal because he tried to get me to trade slugging him in the face for the hammer back. We didn't give him the hammer back. We actually just pitched it in the field of nettles and left. So anyway, that one's for my brother.
2: All right, so our next storyteller to start off the second half is Mark Peterson. He's nearing his 40th year of calling Juno home, now retired from practicing medicine. He is a world traveler who has found adventure on a few dozen trips around the world where he has visited over 90 countries, at least a third of them just by bicycle. It's very impressive. When using more conventional motorized travel, his adventurous wife and or kids will join him when they get old enough, hopefully also his grandkids. So welcome to the stage, Mark.
10: The summer after we moved to Juneau, we decided we needed to take a look at, you know, better look at the rest of the state. And we had a fairly new Volkswagen camper van, and we decided just to do some camping trip, and we threw the camping gear in the van and buckled the kids in and caught the ferry up to Skagway and drove on up to the Alcan. And as we were driving to the interior, we had, you know, a little bit of bad luck. I hit a giant pothole and blew out a tire and dented the rim. But back then, vehicles had actual full spare tires, not those little mini ones. So we got that fixed and got to Fairbanks and replaced the tire and went on down to Denali and did the usual Alaska thing, saw some bears, saw some moose. I think the clouds got up high enough we actually even maybe glimpsed the mountain a bit. And then it was time to head back to Haines to catch the ferry home and go back to work. And so we were driving home. We got as far as Tok and got some gas there. And the people in Tok said, you know, where are you heading? And we're going, you know, to Haines. And they said, well, there's been a giant landslide on the Alcan. About half a mile of the road is just covered, and they've closed the Alcan, and they're not going to get it open for, you know, at least a week, maybe two or three before they clear it out. I'm going, oh, crap, you know, I got to get back to work. I can't camp in Tok for the next couple of weeks. And they said, well, if you want, there is a detour up through Dawson City. I said, great. It's only 500 miles. Okay. And the first 175 is gravel. Okay. But it's good gravel. Great. Except the first 40 miles, which is under construction. And we had to plan an extra day into the traveling home, and we did some calculations, figuring out if we put in some couple really long days driving, we could maybe just make the Skagway and catch the ferry there instead. And so we headed north, and we got to the area of construction. And you know how a lot of roads where they're under construction, they have pilot cars that guide you through the worst parts of it. They didn't hear. Surely just dumb luck that we didn't get caught, you know, stuck in sand or mud or drive off the road or hit another construction vehicle or something, because it was one of the worst 40 miles I ever drove. But we made it onto the gravel, and we continued on, did a brief stop visiting that great tourist mecca of chicken, and then headed on to the Canadian boundary, where we had our next bit of good luck. Because we discovered that those little remote border crossings, they closed down at night. And we literally made it 20 minutes before they closed the border. And we got into Canada. And the next great adventure was over the top of the World Highway. Now, I've been told the top of the World Highway is a scary road to drive. I really wouldn't know, because I was just gripping the wheel, looking through the windshield wipers of the pouring rain as far as my headlights would go. But I was spared the fear of driving that road continued on until we started coming in and got to the Yukon River, where we had our next bit of news. There was this line of cars about, you know, a quarter mile, half mile long, and it was like, what's going on here? Discovered at that time that there's no bridge over the Yukon River. There's only a car ferry. And yes, the car ferry was broken down. So it was about midnight, and there was a little campground there. And I said, well, you know, we might as well get a few hours sleep. And of course, the campground was full, but we did find a space where we could pull the van in and sleep for a few hours. And thought, well, we got to get up early and get in that long line to, you know, because they, you know, we had no idea when the ferry was going to be fixed, and neither did anyone else. And got up about 6:30, and miracle of anything, the ferry had got fixed through the night. They transported all the cars across, and we got into Dawson City at 7 in the morning and said, okay, well, we're here. Let's take a look around Dawson. Went to a little cafe, had some breakfast, and got in the car, and we were going to head off to explore Dawson, and drove about a block, and bing, there's this engine overheat light goes on, and there's smoke pouring out from the back under the engine. And I go, oh, crap. Let's pull off to the side of the road, and I look up, and there's a gas station maybe a block away, and it kind of coasts into the gas station. Turns out it's a garage. And the mechanic is there, and he comes out, and we pull everything out and look under the engine, and it's a broken fan belt. And the miracle of anything, in Dawson City, they had a fan belt at that garage that fit our van. So when you talk, someone was watching out for us, because on this 500-mile trip over one of the most remote roads in North America, our van totally breaks down literally one block away for one of the few garages and places in there actually had the parts, the people, and the tools to fix that van. And yes, so we wander around Dawson for an hour and a half, and then within 2 hours we were heading south, and we made the ferry on time.
5: All right, Ellie, you ready? Come on up, and we'll wing your bio. You want to tell us about yourself, or?
11: I guess I can.
5: Okay. Or I can make something up for you. It's up
11: I'd
5: to you.
11: I'd like to. Who do you think I am? I'm curious now.
5: You were brave enough to put your name in the hat, so you're good by me.
11: Well, hello, everybody. I cannot see a single person's face. Not sure if that's a blessing or a curse yet. My name's Ellie. I moved to Juneau about a month ago with the Jesuit Volunteer Corps. So I figure I might as well start out my time in Juneau by embarrassing myself in front of our large crowd. So what comes to mind when I think of boundaries is often international borders. And to give you an idea of who I am as a person, my dad is someone who on work trips will forget his belt and other important things like socks, and my mom will have to rush to the airport to give them to him through the security line, which some nice TSA person has let my mom throw socks at my dad multiple times. So it's fine. My mom, on the other hand, is someone whose philosophy of life is that everything should be in order. She likes to have a carry-on bag with a change of clothes in it, your toothbrush, any medicines you need, that kind of thing. She's very careful. I am somewhere between the two. I think that they kind of show the dichotomy of humankind. Me and my three brothers all kind of take after them a little bit different ways. But when it comes to traveling, I'm more like my mother. I want my ducks in a row. I want to know what vaccinations I need. I want to know what language is spoken somewhere. I want to have figured out how to read that language. Unfortunately for me, sometimes that doesn't work out in my favor. So a couple years ago, I studied abroad in Singapore while I was a university student, and about a month into living in Singapore, one of the other exchange students in my dorm randomly came in and was like, why don't we go to Malaysia this weekend? And I was like, that seems like a bad idea. The weekend is in 3 days. And everyone went, how bad could it be? There's 9 of us. It'll be great. And so one of the Belgians was assigned the task of organizing this last minute trip to Malaysia. There's a bus you can take from Singapore to Malaysia. It's about a 5-hour bus ride. We were not the brightest. We booked the 11 p.m. bus that was supposed to get to Malaysia at 4 a.m. Our Airbnb didn't open until 3 p.m. None of us questioned this 12-hour difference. And unfortunately for us, the bus also arrived an hour early. I'm not sure what the bus driver was doing because there are no shortcuts through the middle of Malaysia. But, you know, pedal to the metal and all that. We got there at 3 a.m. We get out of the bus on the streets of Malaysia in Kuala Lumpur, and we all realize at the exact same moment, we don't know where we are. Only 2 of us have cell service. This is not great. And so one of us, thankfully, I have one of my friends who was with me, his name's Fari. He's Indonesian, but grew up in New Zealand. And fortunately for all of us, unfortunately for him, fortunately in some ways, his university in New Zealand did not have an Indonesian Students Association, but they did have a Malay Student Association. And so he joined the Malay Student Association because he went, meh, close enough. And so he learned how to speak Malay in college just because he was friends with all the Malay students. And this was a key skill when we were in the middle of Kuala Lumpur at 3 a.m. because he was able to walk us into a cafe that was open all night and explain to the cafe owner that we were some, you know, badly planned tourists who really needed somewhere to sit for a couple hours. And so this man is like, of course, like sit down. He brought us some free food. We bought some stuff, you know, all was well. As we're sitting there, the nine of us, one of the other guys in the group, his name is Fatih, he's from Japan, but also Turkey. Fascinating story. Somehow, though, in all of our time of knowing him, our 1 month, it had never come up that Fatih had lived in Malaysia, in Kuala Lumpur, for 4 years. And this only comes up while we're sitting at the table in the cafe and we're figuring out what we want to do in 4 hours when things open back up. And Fatih goes, I know a great museum. It's right around the corner. And we all go, did you look at the map? Like, that's really cool. And he's like, oh no, like I know it from when I lived here. And we're all like, what do you mean? You lived here? And he goes, yeah, I spent all of high school here. Didn't you know that? No, we did not know that. He spoke Malay fluently, it turned out. Also, his girlfriend lived a couple blocks away and could have taken us in the middle of the night. But Fatih didn't think to say that until 6 a.m. And at that point, we were all committed to the bit. We were staying in that cafe until it was light. And so my kind of comedy of errors trip to Malaysia continued on. Everything kind of went about as well as it could go while still going really badly. And so, you know, I got to see Batu Caves, which is a really cool temple. I got bitten by some mosquitoes. I realized I had really only brought one outfit for a 4-day trip. I had packed while really, really tired. And I had to go buy clothes. Got some free stuff because I speak Chinese, and the lady spoke Chinese there, and she was like, do you want a free t-shirt for speaking Chinese? And I was like, all right, this is new. So I got my free t-shirt, and then my friend got sick and had a fever. And so basically, I ended up, after Batu Caves, I kind of just hung out in this really nice apartment we had rented and sat around with my friend and made sure she didn't die. Really low-level doctoring there. I was an anthropology major, so, you know, really

0: up if there's a hotel nearby that takes American Express, because that's the only credit card you have. And sometimes it ends really nicely, with a new best friend who later on will go meet you in Prague to watch the figure skating world championships on a couple weeks' notice, and will be the one who wakes you up for your finals by calling you in the middle of the night, because you're very anxious that your alarm won't go off and you will miss your important finals in college. So that's kind of my harrowing tale of Malaysia. Would recommend Kuala Lumpur, A-plus city. It reminded me a lot of, I'm from Los Angeles. Great place. You know, Singapore, super safe. You don't need to watch your purse. You can leave your credit card on a table outside. No one's going to touch it. Kuala Lumpur, you gotta keep your hands on your things. I was so comfortable. It felt just like home. Thank you.
1: All right, so our final storyteller for the evening, Alicia Fahlberg. This is Alicia's third time on the Mudroom stage, originally hailing from Michigan. She has made Juno her home for the past 11 plus years and has been enjoying all Juno has to offer, except at times rain. She moved here for a job, but quickly became involved in the wonderful outdoors and arts community. She's an avid adventurer. She does rock climbing, mountaineering, scuba diving, biking, hiking, all of the things. All of the outside things. But also all these things leads to great mudroom story. So please welcome to the stage, Alicia.
2: Last time I was up on this mudroom stage, I told a story about how I overcame an unrealized fear of drowning, learned how to actually swim, and got my scuba diving license. Tonight, my swimming saga continues. This time, it's more about me pushing my swimming boundaries. This story begins about a year and a half ago when my dad mentioned to me that there is a swim across the Straits of Mackinac. Now, I am from Michigan, but for those of you that aren't or aren't familiar with the Straits, they span between the lower and upper peninsula of Michigan, where Lake Michigan and Lake Huron meet, and are spanned by the mighty Mackinac Bridge, which is the seventh largest suspension bridge in the world. Now, the swim had me intrigued for multiple reasons. One, because I'm from Michigan, my family is still there. Two, because I had just learned how to swim for real and was really getting into it. And three, because it was a swim. It was not a race. Wetsuit was mandatory. Swim buoy was mandatory. And I was like, hey, you know, this sounds awesome. I can do this. Now, the swim was 5 miles. For those of you that don't swim or, you know, only have a concept of 5 miles on a road, 5 miles is over 350 lengths of a pool. So when I was practicing and training for this, I spent a lot of pool hours. But, you know, I was ready. I signed up, ready to go. I trained for over almost a year, I would say. And this past July, I flew to Michigan and was ready to go. Now, 2 days before the swim, we're kind of post-apocalyptic in northern Michigan. Wildfire smoke from Canada had blown in, and the air quality index was off the charts. My husband used to live in Beijing, and he said it was worse than China. And I was freaking out. I was like, oh my gosh, no, they can't cancel this. I trained so, so hard. But a storm came through and blew away all the smoke, so they didn't cancel the swim. The morning was still pretty windy, though, but I was ready to go. Got up early. The swim started at 7, so my husband was there to see me off. My family said, too early, we'll meet you at the end. And I got in the water. The water was actually pretty warm, but it was a bit choppy to start. I had been practicing in the pool and then here in Auk Lake, which is pretty calm most of the time, so I wasn't quite used to the chop. There was also a big current, which I wasn't used to. And about 3/4 of a mile, my first mile in, a boat approaches me and says, hey, are you all right? And I said, Yeah,

0: And they said, well, you're really far away from the bridge. We were supposed to swim right alongside the bridge. And I said, oh, and it's so big when you're swimming under it that you don't really realize quite how far away it is. And so they said, we're going to have to tow you back. So I got in the boat and they towed me back, dropped me in the water so I could continue my swim. About a mile on, there was a giant concrete pylon for the bridge that a lot of swimmers will take their first rest behind because it breaks the waves, breaks the wind, breaks the current. So I stopped there too, got some water that wasn't lake water, and was getting ready to continue on. I approached the edge of the pylon, and I look out and see whitecaps. That made me a little nervous, but I was like, okay, you got this. Everybody else is going, just go. So I started swimming, or at least I tried. I tried real hard, but the waves were over 4 feet and there were whitecaps. I could not swim. I could not get a good freestyle stroke going, even though I was breathing away from the direction of the waves. They were so big, they would come over my head and go in my mouth anyway, so I couldn't breathe. I ended up using my swim buoy kind of like a kickboard in a pool where I was laying on it and paddling, going up and down over the waves. And then a second boat approaches me and says, hey, are you okay? This time I said no, and I got on the boat, and I lost it. I started crying my eyes out. I didn't think I was going to be able to finish in these conditions, and I had trained so hard. My family was here to see me. I really wanted to do this. I thought I could. A lady on the boat, there were probably about 8 or 9 other people on the boat at that point. A lot of people were getting rescued. The lady next to me gave me her shoulder to cry on, and all the other people on the boat were super encouraging. They were saying, like, you can do this. Like, we're going back to the bridge. Just get back in. One lady said she'd jump in with me. I heard, this is the worst it's ever been. You can do it. One lady said, I'm not getting back in, but you should. And so I did. I cried it out. I jumped in the water with the lady that said she would jump in with me. It wasn't much better. I lost her within probably a minute, but I kept going. The struggle was real, but eventually the waves did let up a bit and it was back to being choppy, and I finally was able to get a groove. I could breathe, mostly, sometimes. I was still getting a little lake in my mouth, but I was doing it. Then a third boat approaches me and says, hey, are you okay? And I said, yes. Like, I was finally getting in a groove. I was finally swimming. I finally felt like I could finish this. And they said, well, you're really far away from the bridge. And I said, again, yes. So they had to tow me back for the third time. The current was just so strong, I guess I couldn't fight it. And the lady was so kind. She was telling me, like, okay, we're going to let you off. You just jump in. The water might be cold. You need to get accustomed to it before you head off and swim. And I said, I know. This is my third pickup. But then I thanked her profusely because she was a volunteer and she was just doing her job. And she didn't know I had been picked up 3 times. But then that was the last time. I did get to the end of the swim. There's a causeway at the end of the bridge, so it blocked the current, blocked the waves. The water was warm and crystal clear. My last mile was gorgeous. I thought, why couldn't it all have been this way? And then I finished. My family was there to see me. My dad gave me a big hug. My best friend from growing up in Michigan surprised me at the end. It was very, very emotional. And I thought, oh my God, I never have to do this again. And then about an hour later, I thought, well, actually, maybe I do want to do it again because I don't want to get picked up by a boat 3 times. I want to actually do the swim I trained for. I want to conquer the mighty Mac. So come November, we will see if I register.
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0: It's Bullseye. I'm Jesse Thorne. My guest is David Letterman. In my book, The Greatest of Them All, the host of The Late Show of Late Night, The David Letterman Show, even The Tonight Show, a fair number of times. He also had his own morning radio show. And before he was on national TV, he was a weatherman in Indianapolis, Indiana. I got to talk to Letterman in 2020. It was the height of the COVID lockdown. We talked to him over a video call with Dave recording himself in his dining room and his producer sitting in the other room to help him out with tech stuff. I mean, it doesn't even begin to describe it to say that our interview with David Letterman was an all-timer here for us on Bullseye. I mean, it is 2026, and when I pull up YouTube on my television, I'm watching David Letterman field pieces and compilations of top 10 lists. And I watched a thing the other day where Gerard Mulligan, one of the legendary writers of the Late Night Show, talked about an entire month where they just decorated the set with these gigantic stuffed animals that they had borrowed from the Museum of Natural History. And then they played this segment that was just a goodbye letter with like sentimental, but like Ken Burns music playing behind it. That was all from the perspective of this like 12-foot wide manta ray that they'd had hanging over their set all month. In this interview, we talk about Letterman breaking into show business, his time in Indiana, his appearance in L.A., and his ascent to The Late Show. We'll also talk about how his personal life intersected with his professional life. Letterman had multiple affairs with subordinates on the shows that he hosted. He'll tell me how those relationships affected him and the people around him. And of course, we will talk about his latest project. It's called My Next Guest Needs No Introduction. You can watch it on Netflix. The show is kicking off its 7th season soon. On that program, Letterman sits down for a long, informal chat with people who, well, people who do not need an introduction. Barack Obama, Matt Damon, Julia Roberts, and Iron Man turned Dr. Doom himself, Robert Downey Jr.
1: When that thing clamps onto your head,
2: yes.
1: Is that thing really there or is it not really there?
2: Excellent question.
1: Because it...
2: Initially, it was, everything was really there. They wanted to spend as little as they could on CG replacement. So I remember this helmet went on and like there'd be a shot and I'd be in this whole suit. And they say, all right, Robert, you're gonna, it's like you landed on the roof. So when we say action, just go like that, like you just landed and then start moving forward. So I put this helmet on and it slammed closed and I couldn't see anything. And then these LED lights went on and it was like Manchurian Candidate. Like I was absolutely blinded. By the time we're doing The Last Avengers, they'd just be like, hey, Robert, would you mind putting on that helmet? No, yes, no. Put two dots here and then you can paint it in later.
1: Yeah.
0: David Letterman, welcome to Bullseye. I'm so happy to have you on the show.
3: Great pleasure to be here. Thank you very much for your time, attention, and interest, Jesse.
0: I like that question that you asked Robert Downey Jr. It reminds me of, I did a show about interviewing where I interviewed professional interviewers. And I remember Larry King told me that the question that he was most proud of, or maybe was most emblematic of his interviewing style, was he had an airline pilot on his show. And he asked him the question, when you take off in your airplane, do you know that you're going to be able to land it?
3: Yeah.
0: And I was like, what a wonderful question.
3: I come to think of it, I was expecting something trivial, but that really is the essence, isn't it?
0: Yeah. I mean, I feel like, is that helmet a real helmet or not a real helmet? Is, you know, it's the same honest curiosity.
3: You know, this sort of tangential to this, when I was a kid in Indianapolis and working at a television station, which was the, in those days, the ABC affiliate. And I had a show. I had several shows for one reason or another. But this one show, we would have people on that we thought would be interesting. And there was a story in the local newspaper, the Indianapolis Star, about two women who had been cab drivers in the city of Indianapolis for 20 years, 25 years, 30 years. And we thought, well, this, how can this not be great? And so they came in and they were all mic'd up and I was in my suit and we were ready to go. And I introduced them and I said, so in all the time that you guys, you women have been driving a cab, has anything unusual ever happened? And there was a long pause. Nope, not really. Okay. Thanks for stopping by. And there you have it.
0: I want to talk about when you were a kid, and let's talk about when you were a kid, when you were a kid. Mm-hmm. Can you tell me a little bit about your parents and what kind of people they were?
3: My mother was older than I was, and so was my father. She and my father got married when she was, I think, maybe 5-6 years younger than he was. They were both from the same small town in Indiana, in southwestern Indiana, which in its day was strip mining country. They got married, moved to Indianapolis, and my father got a job at a flower shop, although I think what he really wanted to do was get into show business. But when you're from a small town in southwestern Indiana, no one really knows how to get into show business or even if it's legal. And she was very quiet and the hardest working person I've known in my lifetime. And she had a regular schedule of working very, very hard and doing things that I believe today are probably not done regularly. Or if they are done regularly, you call someone in to do it, like stripping and waxing the floors, like cleaning the wallpaper, like changing the screens, like painting the woodwork, rolling up the carpets and cleaning them, like doing the laundry by hand, by canning fruits and vegetables out of the garden. And it was endless. And it certainly made an impression on me. And one would think that because of this routine, this daily influence, that I would be hardworking, but God, I just couldn't keep up with her. It was really hard. And I would mow the lawn once a week, and that was my nod to my mother's indefatigability. But it was a very positive trait, but crazy to witness.
0: It's a very different kind of hardworking from the kind of hardworking that you were and are. But I don't want you to suggest that you're not hardworking.
3: Okay, I won't suggest that.
0: It's Bullseye. I'm Jesse Thorne. My guest is the greatest talk show host of all time, David Letterman. Did your mom think your dad was funny?
3: No. No, she didn't. She, my mother is taciturn. And when she was being contemplative or just being herself, her face gave one the impression that she was upset or unhappy. And this had a huge effect on the kids. We would always say, "Mom, are you all right?" No, I'm fine. I'm just thinking. So that we had to learn to overcome that, because the visual read was that, oh my God, something's wrong here. We got to, but it routinely was not, because when something was wrong, she would become more demonstrative.
0: She was a wonderful character on your show for many years. Did she like going on your show?
3: Oh yeah. She enjoyed it. And she was, the most liked thing about that show. And not surprisingly, but I will say, and this is true for anybody, the woman that we saw on the show was not the way my mother was when I was growing up. But you know, I was not the way I was growing up when I was on the show either. So that's no diminishment of her. It's just that we got to see a different person, and it was great. You know, it was a high point for her at a stage of her life when you don't get to do a lot of exciting things. And she found it very exciting, and people liked her and knew of her and always asked about her. So it was a good thing, and certainly good for the show. I mean, she was great for the show.
4: I like to, I am imagining right now how taciturn she must have been in your childhood to have been significantly more taciturn than she was on the air on your television show.
3: Well, see, now I'm glad you said that because I didn't want to say that, but you're exactly, this is the dynamic I'm discussing. Yes, absolutely.
4: How old were you when your father died?
3: I was 27.
4: That must have been immensely difficult.
3: Well, for anyone, you know, there's no, I guess the circumstance where dad is 100 and passes away in his sleep, I've not experienced that, and I don't know people who have, but, you know, the myth medically, I don't know if it holds up as well, you know, died peacefully in his sleep. I wonder if that death in one's sleep isn't preceded by misery and agony in the subconscious, but we won't know. Certainly not going to find out on this program. But I can remember getting the call in the middle of the night and knowing exactly what it was. My younger sister called, and when my wife said, your sister's on the phone, I knew. And I, you know, I drank my way through that. That's how I got through that. I just, my next door neighbor had a quart of some Canadian whiskey, Canadian Club or whatever it was. And I just, that was my constant companion through everything. The worst of it is picking up the coffin, the casket. That's just, that's brutal. That's ugly, unpleasant. And, but just, I was drunk the whole time, so I managed it.
0: This is Bullseye. I'm Jesse Thorne. I'm talking with David Letterman. He's hosting the Netflix show My Next Guest Needs No Introduction. Its seventh season streams later this year.
4: I asked you whether your mom thought your dad was funny. Did your mom think you were funny?
3: I don't think so. No, I don't think so. I was I used to get my mouth washed out with soap. So in terms, if you put that in show business terms, that's kind of the ultimate heckler. Here, let me show you how unfunny I think you are. I'm going to shove a bar of soap in your mouth. So I think that was, no, I don't know, but I don't know that she had to. I don't know that she needed to. She raised three kids. As far as I can remember, all of us had happy childhoods, with the exception of the bar of soap here and there. But it just now, it just seems like, well, what was that all about? I mean, it certainly wasn't a deterrent, and it's not the most unpleasant thing a person can endure. But now it just seems like, oh, come on. Seriously, the bar of soap, you know, it doesn't seem to have scarred me, but I don't know if she thought I was funny or not. I can remember when she was on the show, if I would make an alleged joke, it would be met with, oh, David, which led me to believe she maybe didn't get it or didn't like it. And then she'd come after me with a bar of soap, and I'd say, good Lord, I'm 40. Leave me alone.
0: We've got more with David Letterman still to come. We found the tape of Letterman's radio reel from 1969. After the break, we played it for Dave, made him listen to it. It's Bullseye from MaximumFun.org and NPR.

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1: Welcome back to Bullseye. I'm Jesse Thorne. This week, my guest is David Letterman. Letterman is, of course, a longtime talk show host, the funniest of them all. He hosted over 6,000 episodes of Late Night and The Late Show. These days, he has another show called My Next Guest Needs No Introduction. That show's seventh season will feature guests like Matt Damon and Julia Roberts. Letterman and I talked in 2020. Let's get back into it.
2: You must have at some point had the idea you were going to go into show business because you went to, you know, you majored in broadcasting in college. Mm-hmm. Did you think you were going to be a comic or an actor or a TV weatherman, which was, you know, one of your first jobs?
3: Yeah.
2: Do you think you were going to host a TV show about the 4-H club for the rest of your life? Another one of your first jobs.
3: Right.
2: Did you have a scheme?
3: No, I didn't have a scheme. It was so good. I was so lucky that because I didn't get very good grades, but I took a class in public speaking when I was in sophomore in high school, and you had to get up and give an ad lib 4 or 5 minute introductory speech in front of the class. That was our first assignment. And I did that, and it was the only thing I can remember doing in school that seemed effortless. Everything else was difficult. And from that day, I thought to myself, okay, this problem is solved. You just have to find a place that'll pay you to do that. And the only logical place seemed to be radio or TV. So I studied radio and TV and then immediately started. I got a job at the same television station when I was still in college. So that was very fortunate. And I don't know how it works now. I don't know if it's easier or harder to get a job in radio or TV or show business than it used to be. I just don't know. But I knew that at the time, me getting a job in show business or television was really easy. I got very lucky. A friend of mine, Jerry Norris, his brother Dick Norris, worked at the television station, and they were looking for a summer announcer. And so Dick said, well, have your friend Dave come down and audition. So I went in just as kind of a hoot, and for I don't know why, but they gave me the job, and I worked there for 3 or 4 years. During and after college.
2: Dave, I'm sorry to do this to you, but we do have a clip of your reel from, I think, 1969.
3: Sorry to do this to you, Jesse, but I'm getting chest pains. So I'm going to have to call the medics. So don't be alarmed. I'm leaving now.
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2: That's it, Teen Co., Dave.
3: I have no memory of that. Are you certain that's me?
2: It's a heck of an impression if it's not.
3: Oh, Dave. That's just crazy. Oh, Lord. But I'll tell you something. If I had stayed doing that the rest of my life, I probably would have been just as fulfilled as I have having taken the other road.
2: Do you think that's true? I mean, I feel like in reading about your life and career, there is a really big inflection point, which is that you have a local television career going. You have a job that is, you know, reasonably locally prestigious. You know, a guy that appears on the local TV news is a big star in anywhere but Los Angeles and New York. You know what I mean? And you're whatever, 26, 27, 28 years old. You left town. You packed it all up in a car and went to Los Angeles to become a stand-up comedian and try and host television programs.
3: Right. But, you know, if I had listened to that Teen Co spot, I don't know that I would have ever left, because that was solid gold. Come on.
2: Well, when you got pipes like those, you're basically printing money.
3: What the hell was Teen Co? I mean, honest to God. You know what happened? There's always, you said flexion. Is that what you said?
2: Inflection, yeah.
3: Inflection. I heard a joke the other night about a guy who called a yoga place, was going to sign up for yoga lessons. And the woman said, "Oh, that's great. We'd like to have you join one of our classes. May I ask, are you flexible?" And he said, "Well, I can't be there Tuesday." Anyway, it was the Tonight Show that changed everything, because you would see young men and women making their comedic debut on the Tonight Show. And the next day or two, they would become huge, huge stars, thanks to Johnny Carson. And I thought, oh, I wonder how you could do that. And then I became aware of the Comedy Store on Sunset Boulevard, which was a feeder system for comics to the Tonight Show. And once I found out how it was done, I thought, okay, well, now it's just a matter of getting in line and seeing if you ever get your number called, you know, as at a bakery.
2: Did you have an act?
3: No, of course not. Well, Teen Co. Geez, did you never went to Teen Co?
2: I couldn't get into Teen Co.
3: If it's Teen Co,
2: Andy Warhol in front of me in line, sure, he got into Teen Co.
1: I'm Jesse Thorne. You're listening to Bullseye. I'm talking with David Letterman, the funniest person of whom I am aware.
2: When did you get sober?
3: I think it was 1984, 83, something like that. Yeah, 84. Summer of 84, I believe.
2: So you were very well into your career by the time you got clean.
3: Yeah. I started when I was a kid, which is, you know, I think in those days, it was the kind of era when there was a glass-cut cigarette dish on the coffee table, so anybody who came over wanted to light up in the living room could just light up, and there was always liquor being served. And so I had my first taste when I was a kid right around Christmas. It was scotch and soda, and I thought, wow, not only is this tasty, it makes you feel much better than I felt a moment ago. So I certainly put in some hard years, and then I decided I lost one show. The morning show got taken away. I don't know how long that was on. It seemed both quick and lengthy. I just don't know. But it came and went nonetheless. So when I got the second show, I thought, geez, if I screw this up, I'll be 0-2. So I realized that drinking every night was an impediment, could be an encumbrance. And I would never forgive myself if I drank away this opportunity. So I just bang, zoom, quit.
2: Were you thinking about your dad?
3: Well, I knew I had a problem because of him, but I didn't know that it had affected me the way it affected him. So, several doctors had questioned me about why my liver was larger than it needed to be. And I would just say, oh, it's from the factory. I got the big liver. So I knew I was in trouble one way or the other, by the diagnosis or by the history of my family. But I just could not have lived with myself if I screwed up by being drunk and lost the show, which I think could have happened, but it didn't. And I forget now that I even ever drank. It's been so long.
2: Do you remember how it changed the way you lived your life? I mean, did you have, were there things that you had to look at that you hadn't, that you had been avoiding looking at, or parts of your life where you could do things that you weren't able to do before?
3: Well, what I know now is that my entire life I found ways to self-medicate, and cigarettes and alcohol was certainly one. The other one was the television show, because if the television show went well, I would feel good about myself. So there's the medication of that. And I was lucky enough to do that for a long, long time. And if the television show didn't go well, I would punish myself and be upset and embarrassed for the people who worked with me, and embarrassed for the fact that I was on a American television network. And then but the good part was I got to try it again the next day. So you could overcome that. So that was a fairly, good version of self-medication. And in between, I started running. And some people do it to the extreme, and I was never extreme, but that was also self-medication. But again, a positive version of that.
1: It's Bullseye. I'm Jesse Thorne. My guest, David Letterman, is the longtime host of The Late Show, as well as Late Night. He's currently fronting the Netflix series My Next Guest Needs No Introduction.
2: When I was very young, I worked on a radio show with a really wonderful, gifted host. And he would walk on stage. It was a live on stage in front of an audience show. He would like park his car 3 minutes before live air, sort of walk on stage and do the show. And I worked with the producer of the show, and she would, try and get him on the phone a couple times a week. And he wasn't rude. He just wanted to be in his own world. And at the time I was like, I don't understand how he could run this show, be the boss of this show, and never show up. And then years later, when I had my own shows and, my own staff and business and stuff like that, I really felt the appeal of receding.
3: Mm-hmm.
2: Because I think I just, I wanted to take all the responsibility, like have control over everything, but not by intervening, by like limiting the scope of my world.
3: Yeah.
2: And so I just sit here in my home office where I'm talking to you from now, rather than sit at my desk in the office, just because someone might come talk to me if I was sitting at my desk at the office.
3: Well, this is interesting because I've never heard anybody else express this in their own circumstance the way I felt it in my circumstance. It does take a toll somehow. I don't know, physically, emotionally, psychically. I can remember talking to Dennis Miller when he had a late night talk show or a syndicated talk show or something. And we were talking about just this very thing. And he said, let me ask you this. He said, every time I turn around, I'm standing there at the curtain ready to be introduced. And I said, yep, that's the way that goes, because time compresses. And the next thing you know, it's Tuesday, and then the next thing you know, it's Wednesday, and then the next thing you know, it's 5 years, 10 years, 20 years. And if you can gird yourself, or in your case, hide, it's self-preservation is a factor of it.
2: I mean, I think there are people who embrace that, who like enjoy that. I mean, I know comics who like the fact that if they go up on stage and eat it, that they're just going up again that night somewhere else, or the next night, that they like just being there in the moment, and they like the fact that there's always another shot. But to me, as somebody who hosts a weekly show that feels like all-consuming, I feel like to do a daily television show for any length of time, much less 33 years, terrifies me because of how all-consuming it is.
3: Yeah, it's all-consuming, and you don't realize it, because as you describe somebody doing stand-up comedy, chances are that's the be-all and end-all of that industry. Whereas if you're doing a television show, you've got hundreds of people interested in hundreds of different things. And of course, since you're lucky enough to have your name on the show, a lot of it comes by you, and you think, I'm not very good at this kind of thing. Tell me who the guy was who parked his car 3 minutes before air. I just love that story.
2: West Coast Live host, Sedge Thompson. And Sedge, I remember one week, the producer of the show, Kathy Goldmeyer, and this is, I was 23 or 24 years old, something like that, and I'm not getting paid to work on the show. And we were at the Freight and Salvage, a club in Berkeley, and Sedge had gotten stuck in traffic, and the theme music was playing, and I was standing downstage center holding the microphone because Kathy had said, you have to start the show if Sedge doesn't get here on time.
3: This is great.
2: And while the theme music was playing, Sedge came in the came through the stage door.
3: Now, I'm interested, why, if Sedge were to hear this,
2: yeah,
3: I don't know what about this would be unflattering to him, because this just fills me for admiration for a guy I've never met.
2: I'm glad. He's a very, very gifted host.
3: Yeah, I guess so. I just love the idea that he's parking his car on his way to the theater. That's cool.
2: We've got so much more to talk about with David Letterman. After the break, how many Spider-Mans fit in a Jamba Juice? And where did Dave get the idea to fill a Jamba Juice with Spider-Mans? Stay with us. It's Bullseye from MaximumFun.org and NPR.

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1: Welcome back to Bullseye. I'm Jesse Thorne. I'm talking with David Letterman. He's hosting the Netflix show My Next Guest Needs No Introduction. Its seventh season streams later this year. Letterman and I talked in 2020. Let's get back into it.
2: I cannot even begin to tell you how much of my mind is occupied by this bit at any given time. I think it probably ranges from like 2 to 28% of my mental capacity is occupied by this bit from the Late Show, your CBS show that's called How Many Spider-Mans Fit in a Jamba Juice?
3: Oh, okay, yeah.
2: And this is a static shot. So you've got a locked off across the street shot of a Jamba Juice in Manhattan that has a big picture window.
3: Mm-hmm.
2: And you're in the studio at your desk with a, you know, walkie-talkie or a telephone handset or something like that. And you're sending guys in Spider-Man suits, a broad variety of people in
3: right.
2: Spider-Man suits.
3: Yeah.
2: Some Spider-Man-like in their physique, some less so, into the studio. And as we're about to listen in, you've just sent in three Spider-Men simultaneously, bringing it to a total of five Spider-Men in the Jamba Juice.
3: Okay.
4: At five, we ran out of the red boots. We had to go to with the black boots for one of the Spider-Men.
5: I did those.
4: All right, let's just let this simmer for a moment. I wonder if we can get them to mill around. I don't know. Could you guys mill around a little bit like you're at a high school dance or something? Yeah, just that's good. Kind of a meet and greet, say hi to everybody. Hey, how's it going? Good to have you here. You get a lot of Spider-Man in these places? Yeah, and at these prices, you won't get many more. All right, send in five. Let's just run it all the way up to 10.
2: There's a point where you run out of Spider-Man and start sending in wizards. Dave, do you have a feeling for how you, what the right kind of dumb thing to do on your show was?
3: Well, that's an excellent question, because there, in the world of dumb things, you would think there is no right thing to do. But this is a prime example of the right dumb thing to do. And again, it harkens to our discussion previous, which is, as you can see, I'm not doing anything here. This was not my idea. They told me what the idea was. All I have to do is make wise ass remarks and cue in people in costumes that may or may not be Spider-Man. And I don't know what the outcome was hoped for, whether it would be the police would come, or it's clearly a peaceful demonstration, but it is civil disobedience in a Jamba Juice. And I don't know, but it was... It delights me now to have been part of that. When I hear it, it's, yeah. And the thing I like about that is I think in those days, you might not have seen much of that on television.
2: No, I think that was pretty much the golden age of sending Spider-Man into juice restaurants on television.
3: Yeah,
2: they were doing that on Mad About You at the time.
3: But it, again, one wonders, because I was always a stickler. And it was my way of saying no to many things. I would say to whomever, all right, we need a beginning. All right, and we have a middle. What we don't seem to have here is an end. And that usually would kill the bit. So I wouldn't have to worry about extending myself. But this clearly has no end. But yet it was endless fun for me. And we did it. I think the only time we really got in trouble was tax time. It was H&R Block. And we sent in... I'm not sure what we sent in, but it was the same joke. And the H&R Block people, I don't remember if it was H or R, but one of them got really worked up and came running out and was threatening people with short forms. And we had to call a halt to it.
2: a lot of your show, especially in the early days, was built around kind of odd symbols of mid-century camp, things like canned hams. And I think you had a reputation at the time for being some kind of enfant terrible, like you were like you were dismissing all that stuff, like you were contemptuous of all that stuff. And I kind of wonder if it wasn't maybe a little bit the other way around, like you really love a watermelon exploding or a canned ham. And I wonder, like, what are your favorite corny things?
3: Well, the canned ham, this is left over from adolescence. I can remember as a child thinking it was odd that here was this can full of meat. And then when you could get pretty much a 5, 10, 20 pound ham in a can, I don't know, I just thought, is this the best delivery version of pork? And it amused me. I can remember we would give them out before in the audience warm up. And I took a question one night from a guy, and he said, "You know those canned hams?" And I said, "Yes, sir." And he said, "I was here about 4 years ago, and you gave me a canned ham." And I said, "Well, congratulations, you're one of the lucky few." And he said, "But he said, I went home and I put it on my mantle in the family room, and about 2 years later, the thing exploded." And I said, "Hey, I think you're supposed to refrigerate those."
1: This is Bullseye. I'm Jesse Thorne. My guest is David Letterman.
2: One of my favorite parts in Jason Zinnemann's biography of you is him basically quoting a series. This is how I remember it anyway. Him basically quoting a series of writers. And you know, the writers on your show that he talked to were progressively further from frequent direct interaction with you over the years of the show. And you were a more famous person and a more, you know, legendary comedy figure type dude. And they were a little scared of you by the end. But like, it's clear that the one thing that they all shared was immense pride in thinking of a joke, not only that you would approve of, not just that you would like the perfect joke, but that they had thought of a joke that had a word in it that they thought you would enjoy saying.
3: I like that.
2: And they would like, they would be, that was what gave them, that was how they knew that daddy loved them, was when they, was when they were like, "Oh, he's going to enjoy saying synecdoche," or whatever it is.
3: Yeah. Yeah. Well, good. I'm glad that they found some enjoyment out of those years.
2: Did you think later about whether they were having enjoyment out of those years?
3: Here was what I thought would work to try and be generous in ways to indicate my pleasure with their service. And that was my philosophy. And now I realize that while that was a philosophy, I don't know that it conveyed the meaning I hoped it would, and perhaps more personal interaction would have. But this is when I talk about when I left the show, I realized I had been there too long. And I now know so many more things about myself, so many more things about people and the world that I would, were I to be 30 again and given a show with that information, I would run it completely differently. And one of the first things I would do would be term limits. I don't think you know, if you can't get it said in the first 5 or 6 years of a TV show, it's not going to happen in 30 years.

0: a lot of value to, in a daily show like yours, to visiting your friend. You were certainly my television friend, you know what I mean? Like, the length of that relationship, even if you're not necessarily saying something, is meaningful. And I think, especially in the later years of your show, often the best segments were, you know, you turning to Paul Schaefer and saying a little funny thing that happened to you, which were the ones that were, you know, closest to being social rather than having something to say.
1: Right.
0: It's kind of a different thing, but
1: yeah, there's two pieces to that. One of which is, I have to credit Regis Philbin, who was to me just the best at what he did. And he began every day of his life on television talking about how Joy burned the bacon or he couldn't find his loafers. And because it was Regis and you just automatically loved him, that was great. So I remember thinking, I wonder if I could do that. I wonder if I could emulate that. That was the A. And the B of it was Paul Schaefer, who I grew to really love over the years because he and I were out there every night, good and bad, night after night after night. I don't know how many shows, but it was always Paul and myself. And I felt like Paul and I were in the trench together, and nobody else had the same expectation or same reaction to that experience besides myself and Paul. So I felt very comfortable talking to Paul about it. But the initial thought of doing that, and then I got to the point where your ego overwhelms you and you think, oh, well, this will be so much funnier than anything else I can do. Maybe that's true 1 out of 100, but typically not that true. But on the other hand, I don't know that Regis was the funniest man on television, but he was certainly the guy you wanted to watch.
2: This is Bullseye. I'm Jesse Thorne. My guest is the legend, David Letterman.
0: You had a lot of romantic relationships with people who worked on your show. And, you know, you obviously dealt with that on the air late in the show's run. You've dealt with it since and talked a lot about your regrets in that area. One of the things that at the time on the air you didn't talk a lot about was, because you were understandably focused on the effect that this had on your family, was the effect that it had on your workplace. Have you changed how you see, like, well, I guess two questions. One is, did you realize the effect it was having on your workplace when it was happening in the, you know, 80s or 90s or whenever? And did your thoughts about how it was affecting your workplace, or have they changed since?
1: Well, I have to say that a lot of my life was led in ignorance, and it wasn't till after the fact that I realized how damaging that situation was. And the absolutely, if, like I said, I've changed quite a few things about how I feel and think and about other people and relationships with them and what's a positive way to live one's life that I never gave much thought to. I was always more concerned with the hour between 5:30 and 6:30 or 4:30 and 5:30, whatever it was. That was all consuming and all consuming to, things that needed attention from me didn't get the right kind of attention. So I have learned from that, realized I was making mistakes, and have tried to make amends.
0: What's it like to live with those feelings of remorse?
1: Well, I talked to people, and they have said to me, you can't change it. This all happened. You're responsible. All anybody

0: one can do is apologize and do what mending is required or needed or at least attempted to mend, and don't do that again. And as clumsy as that sounds, that's the basis for how I'm looking at life now.
1: Dave, I've taken too much of your time, but thank you very, very much.
0: Just please, can we hear it one more time? Seriously. Please, let me hear it.
1: Kevin, we need to hear about Teen Co.
0: Just once more.
2: This is Dave Letterman inviting you to blow off all the tensions from that first week of classes this weekend at Teen Co. a mile east of Post Road on Pendleton Pike. 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Move to it from 8:30 to 12. Saturday night, Michael T. Wow. John Griffin joins the Brand X at Teen Co., and the action happens all over again. Remember, the place to blow off all that steam this weekend is Teen Co., a mile east of Post Road on Pendleton Pike. Friday night from 8:30 to 12, yours truly, and the Irresistible Force. And Saturday night, same time, 8:30 to 12, Michael T. John and the Brand X. The place is Teen Co., 1 mile east of Post Road on Pendleton Pike.
0: Yeah, and I think the key word there is action. Thank you, Kevin.
1: Well, Dave, I'm very grateful that you took this time to talk to me. It's a real dream for me to get to talk to you. I wouldn't be in this job if it weren't for your work.
0: It's very kind of you, Jesse, and I've enjoyed this immensely. And again, thank you for your interest, and thank you for the time.
1: David Letterman from 2020, his first 6 seasons of My Next Guest Needs No Introduction are streaming now on Netflix. There are some really great interviews there. Now is a great time to catch up on all 6 preceding seasons before the newest one premieres later this year. I mentioned I've been watching so much Letterman on YouTube lately, and I saw something I had never heard of from the late night days. It was a top 10 list called Top 10 Reasons to Continue the Top 10 Lists Just a Little Longer. And there were some great, like, regular jokes in it, like Phil's Void Left by Decline of Organized Religion, Makes Learning Fun, Might Still Catch On. But the number one reason immediately became possibly my favorite thing anyone has ever said in any context.
3: Number one. We scared of the Goofa Man.
1: Yeah! Folks, that's why we do it, isn't it? Because we scared of the Goofa Man? That's the end of another episode of Bullseye. Bullseye, recorded at Maximum Fun World Headquarters in the historic Jewelry District of downtown Los Angeles and at my home in Berkeley, California. I'm living it up here in the East Bay. Guess what? This week I went to a Giants game in San Francisco. I've been to so many Giants games at Dodger Stadium lately. It was nice to go to Oracle. And got to say hi to the great Mike Kruko, who I met at a San Francisco Sketchfest event last year. He was kind enough to invite me by to shake hands. It's his last season as the color man of the Giants. Here's to you, Kruk. Finally time for you to grab some pine. Our show is produced by Speaking Into Microphones. Our senior producer is Kevin Ferguson. Our producers, Jesus Ambrosio and Richard Roby. Our video producer is Daniel Spear. We get booking help on Bullseye from Mara Davis. Our special thanks this week to Tom Keeney, Letterman's executive producer, who helped facilitate this interview. We're very grateful to Tom for making that happen. Extra special thanks to 2 people in my life. My friend Sedge Thompson, my old boss, the host of West Coast Live, a truly gifted radio host and a kind and generous boss. And I hope that you weren't embarrassed by that anecdote. Also, to my therapist, Dr. Munson. She suggested one of the questions in this week's show. She's a big Letterman fan. Our interstitial music comes from our friend Dan Wally, DJW. You can find his music at djwsounds.bandcamp.com. 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It's called Huddle Formation. Thanks to The Go Team. Thanks to their label, Memphis Industries. You can follow Bullseye on Instagram, TikTok, and YouTube, where you will find video from just about all our interviews, including the ones you heard this week. 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

0: From London, this is Democracy Now!
1: What we are demanding is that the rental market be regulated because rents are unaffordable and people simply cannot afford them. There are abuses taking place that can leave vulnerable people out on the street, such as Mari Carmen, an 87-year-old woman with a disability who has no alternative housing after living in her home for 70 years.
0: In Madrid, Spain, a protest encampment is growing following the forcible eviction of 87-year-old Mari Carmen. Demonstrations over housing are spreading across Spain. We'll speak to a member of the Madrid Tenants Union and a member of the Spanish Parliament. Then, as we broadcast in London, we look at a new Channel 4 documentary, Britain's Gaza Secrets Exposed.
2: If there is even a question, whether domestically or internationally, that a state that you are selling arms to might be conducting a genocide, then the time to be discussing whether they might be in breach of IHL is way gone.
0: We'll speak to the documentary's executive producer, Ben DePere. He also made the documentary Gaza, Doctors Under Attack, which the BBC refused to air. Channel 4 picked it up, and it won a BAFTA, the British equivalent of the Oscars. Then longtime national security reporter Sharon Weinberg, author of Valley of Death, How Big Tech is Fueling the Future of War.
3: Unlike during the Cold War, when the government paid for and owned the underlying technology for weapons, we now have billionaire-funded companies, venture-funded companies that are developing weapons with their own money, which means they own and control technologies that were once the preserve of governments.
0: And we will ask Sharon Weinberger about her Wall Street Journal piece, The Hidden Debt Apple Owes to the CIA. All that and more coming up. Welcome to Democracy Now!, democracynow.org, The War and Peace Report. I'm Amy Goodman. Today we're broadcasting from London. Police in southern England have arrested five men on suspicion of terrorism after they allegedly approached a military base carrying explosives. The men were arrested after a farmer called police to report three vans blocking her driveway near the Royal Air Force's RAF's Fairford base and, quote, a large group of hooded and masked men, unquote, who ran away when she spotted them. Dozens of people were evacuated from nearby homes as a bomb squad deployed robots to search the vehicles. In a statement, counterterrorism police said all five men are British nationals in their 20s and from London. It's not clear whether others were involved in a plot to attack the base, and a motive remains unknown. The UK has allowed US bombers to launch long-range strikes on Iran from RAF Fairford since March 1st, a day after President Trump ordered the US to join Israel in its war on Iran. At their summit in Washington, D.C. last week, President Trump asked Chinese President Xi Jinping if he would like to buy US-made weapons. That's according to David Perdue, the US ambassador to China, speaking to Fox News Sunday.
4: We sell arms to other people around the world. He actually asked President Xi, would he like to buy some at one point?
0: In a statement to the New York Times, the State Department said, quote, U.S. law prohibits arms sales to China, and there is no offer or plan to sell arms to China, unquote. The White House Friday night blocked CNN from Air Force One, preventing the network from covering President Trump on a Saturday trip to Tennessee. The four other major television networks, NBC, Fox News, CBS, and ABC, agreed to resume their pool coverage of President Trump Sunday, even though the White House continued to block CNN from participating in the pool. This comes after President Trump banned MS Now, CNN, and Politico from the White House earlier this month. Soon after, a Trump-appointed federal judge ordered the White House to reinstate the outlets for 2 weeks. OpenAI's artificial intelligence reportedly went rogue and meddled with the websites for the Education Department, the Commerce Department, and the Securities and Exchange Commission this summer without the company's knowledge. This comes as OpenAI, Anthropic, and security researchers are investigating tens of thousands of incidents in which their frontier models took steps that outside evaluators would consider problematic. That's according to Axios, which reported Saturday the massive number of incidents dwarfs the dozens of previously reported cases of frontier AI models escaping containment and hijacking websites. In an interview that aired Sunday on Meet the Press, Microsoft co-founder Bill Gates called on lawmakers to regulate AI.
5: AI is certainly powerful enough to drive events that, you know, cause a billion deaths.
0: In Yemen, the Houthi-run health ministry said 7 people were killed in airstrikes and 40 injured, including children in Taiz province on Sunday. Yemen's government said its forces had targeted a Houthi military camp and vehicles in the area. According to the World Health Organization, nearly 700 people have been killed in Yemen since fighting escalated last month. Government forces are attempting to reverse recent Houthi advances along the Red Sea coast. The Palestinian death toll from Israel's war on Gaza has surpassed 74,000. That's according to Gaza's health ministry. Since the so-called ceasefire last October, 1,145 Palestinians have been killed in Israeli attacks. On Sunday, 2 Palestinians were killed in an Israeli airstrike on downtown Gaza City. Here in the UK, Foreign Minister Ed Miliband has called the actions of the Israeli government to, quote, stain on the conscience of the world. Miliband drew a standing ovation for his comments as he addressed the Labour conference in Liverpool earlier today.
6: And I want to say to the millions of people in this country and indeed elsewhere who have been moved and outraged by the plight of the Palestinian people, we hear you. You were right. We call out ethnic cleansing by the settler terrorists in the West Bank. We call out the evidence of war crimes in Gaza. We call out Israel's illegal occupation of Palestine. And we match words with action. We will ban the import of goods from illegal settlements. We will disrupt the supply lines of British finance, British construction, and British services for illegal settlements. And when it comes to the attempt to destroy the two-state solution, this party, this movement, this government says, we will not let you succeed.
0: The UK Foreign Minister Miliband's speech came a day after police arrested more than 50 protesters outside the Labour Party conference in Liverpool, with demonstrators nonviolently urging support for the banned direct action group Palestine Action. Among them was Robert Del Naya, frontman of the British hip-hop group Massive Attack. They were arrested for holding homemade banners reading, "I oppose genocide, I support Palestine Action," unquote. In the Democratic Republic of Congo, the number of confirmed Ebola cases has topped 8,000 for the first time. This comes as the World Health Organization confirmed that the virus has spread to 2 additional regions of the northern DRC. This is the Director General of the World Health Organization, Tedros Adhanom Ghebreyesus.
7: Then there is no also incentive for people to come forward because there is no vaccine, there is no treatment. But there are now advances in trials also, vaccine and treatment. Without incentives, it's very difficult to attract people to the centers because, okay, why would I come? You isolate me and then I die alone.
0: The U.S. Supreme Court will allow the Trump administration to roll out a large database of sensitive personal data, including citizenship status and social security numbers, that states can use to identify ineligible voters. In a dissent to the court's unsigned emergency ruling Friday, Justice Ketanji Brown Jackson wrote, quote, "The harm caused by burdening or disenfranchising even a few lawful voters outweighs the non-existent harm the government experiences when it's prevented from taking an action that it likely lacks the authority to take," unquote. States can use the database on a voluntary basis. Current law also prevents states from purging voters from their rolls within 90 days of an election. In Chicago, the former lead prosecutor assigned to a high-profile case against six anti-ICE activists has resigned in protest, accusing the Trump administration of ignoring her legal advice as it pushed unwarranted felony charges. In a scathing resignation letter obtained by the Chicago Tribune, the prosecutor, Sherry Mecklenburg, accuses U.S. Attorney Andrew Boutros of threatening to discipline or fire her if she attempts to defend herself against misconduct allegations. She writes, quote, "You sent an office-wide email laying out responsibility at my feet for a felony prosecution that you personally directed over my objection that the case was better suited to misdemeanor charges," she said. The Broadview Six were indicted for protesting outside an ICE jail last year during President Trump's immigration crackdown known as Operation Midway Blitz. They faced felony charges for allegedly blocking an ICE vehicle with a maximum sentence of 6 years in prison. The case was eventually thrown out by a U.S. district judge who cited gross misconduct by prosecutors during grand jury proceedings. A federal judge in New York has issued a permanent injunction condemning the dreadful, quote-unquote, treatment of immigrants detained at the ICE jail at 26 Federal Plaza. The order prohibits ICE from indefinitely detaining people in overcrowded holding cells, saying detainees often had to sleep standing. It also requires ICE provide adequate medical care, sanitation and hygiene, proper meals, as well as free and unmonitored phone calls to lawyers and access to counsel. U.S. District Judge Lewis Kaplan said in the ruling, ICE imposed inhumane conditions, quote, to inflict punishment on detainees and induce them to self-deport, unquote. This comes as ICE arrests soared to record highs this summer, with more than 50,000 immigrants detained in August alone. Meanwhile, Amnesty International has called on ICE to be abolished and widespread human rights amidst widespread human rights violations. And in Ukraine, a guided Russian aerial bomb injured 22 people, including children, striking an apartment building in Kharkiv. This is a resident of the damaged apartment building.
8: Glass scattered and a column of smoke began to rise. The children were asleep in the other room. My husband and I realized there was glass everywhere and doors, so somehow we managed to squeeze through. We grabbed the children and got out of the apartment. Thank God the door hadn't jammed.
0: And those are some of the headlines. This is Democracy Now!, democracynow.org, the War and Peace Report. I'm Amy Goodman. Today we're broadcasting from London. Tomorrow, Copenhagen, and the rest of the week from Berlin. But we're turning now to the Spanish capital of Madrid. A protest encampment over the cost of housing and housing instability has entered its third day, as over 600 residents are now camped in front of the regional government headquarters at the Puerta del Sol Plaza to demand new protections for tenants. Tens of thousands of people marched in the streets of Madrid Saturday. Demonstrations are also occurring across Spain. Protests began Wednesday over the eviction of 87-year-old Maria del Carmen Abascal Martin, referred to just as Mari Carmen, who was forcibly removed from her home of more than 70 years after an investment fund bought her apartment building and more than tripled or more her rent. Police broke down the door of her home and removed Mari Carmen, who is 87 years old, on a stretcher, as hundreds of supporters gathered outside. She later released a video message to supporters from her hospital bed.
9: No lo he logrado.
10: I have not been able to defend my home, but I have fought so others can learn to fight for theirs. My home has been my life, and now I have to leave it behind. But that doesn't mean I'm not going to keep fighting.
0: Protesters camped in tents with sleeping bags in the Puerta del Sol Plaza say they won't leave unless meaningful government action is taken.
1: What we are demanding is that the rental market be regulated because rents are unaffordable and people simply cannot afford them. There are abuses taking place that can leave vulnerable people out on the street, such as Mari Carmen, an 87-year-old woman with a disability who has no alternative housing after living in her home for 70 years.
11: We are going to stay here until things change. There is talk of a decree on Tuesday, and we will remain here until measures that we consider sufficient are adopted.
12: We are protesting so that we could claim and so the government listens to a society that is tired of speculation, tired of corruption, and tired of a system that sidelines the vast majority of the population. This is why we are here.
0: For more, we go to Madrid, Spain, where we're joined by two guests. Sabina Carao is the spokesperson for the Sindicato de Inquilinas, the Madrid Tenants Union. And Tesh Sidi is a member of the Spanish Parliament, member of the progressive coalition SUMAR. She's vice chair of the Committee on Economy and Digital Transformation. She is also the first Sahrawi to serve in the Spanish Parliament from Western Sahara as an advocate for Sahrawi rights. We welcome you both to Democracy Now! Let's begin with Sabina in Madrid, your spokesperson for the Madrid Tenants Union. Can you explain to a global audience what has taken place, the significance of the eviction of Mari Carmen, the 87-year-old tenant who was taken directly to the hospital?
13: Yes, first of all, hello, everyone. Well, what happened on Wednesday with Mari Carmen is something that has been building up for years, not only for Mari Carmen, but for a lot of people, but particularly for Mari Carmen. This is her eviction did not begin on Wednesday. It began 7 years ago when she received the formal notice that she had to leave her home if she didn't want to pay or could pay that the rent price of almost three times what she was paying at the moment. So there are generations of people here that feel that from the institutions, they're not receiving any solution to any of their problems. For something, a problem such a basic problem as having a roof under which to live. So right now, what we have is a lot of furious people, enraged people that are demanding from the government and from the public institutions that they give us some sort of solution, and we're also demanding certain specific measures that will be discussed tomorrow in the Council of Ministers.
0: Can you explain who the people are in the streets? It's a reminder, it seems, of the ignidados, the indignant, who took to the streets so many years ago. And talk about the Spanish government's response, Sabina.
13: Yeah, well, a lot of people are comparing what happened on Saturday night to 15M, which was something that happened 15 years ago, where another group of people, a lot of people during many days, camped out in Sol. This is somewhat different. I mean, the place is the same one, but this is something that we have promoted, not only the Tenants Union of Madrid, but also different organizations. A very basic difference here is that we have a specific goal, which is we want to change the whole model of housing in Spain. We have what we have called the Mari Carmen Decree, which is exactly what's going to be discussed tomorrow in the Council of Ministers. But it doesn't end with this. We want to change the whole system. And if you go to Sol, you will find that there is not only the Tenants Union, there are people from Greenpeace, there are a lot of students that have organized, the whole education union also. I think that we are this is not only about housing. This has put under discussion a lot of things that also raise a very democratic issue, because people are, we're starting to like fight against us. And instead of looking up to see who are the people that are in the power that are condemning us to this situation that we are going through.
0: I don't know where if I've answered. Where will Mari Carmen go now?
13: Well, she doesn't have an alternative. Right now, she's still in hospital. There are a lot of health issues that need to be addressed before she can leave the hospital. And we're fighting for that also, because she doesn't have an alternative. She doesn't have where to go. Mm.
0: Tesh Sidi, you're a member of the Spanish Parliament. You were a vice chair of the Committee on Economy and Digital Transformation. If you can talk about the government's response right now, what the Spanish Parliament is doing, and of course, this goes way beyond Mari Carmen. It goes to the whole issue of affordability in Spain, one, to say the least, we are dealing with in the United States as well.
9: First of all, thank you for having me. I think the colleague from the Sindicato de Inquilinos explained it very well. I think it's a crisis in all our system and in our model, because in 8 years we have been in this progressive coalition, but our power is not enough to make this change. We need our like bigger like the coalition. In this case, we are with socialists, so we need socialists to be more fighter for this, to put the agenda of housing and the right to have a house and to the right to have an achievable rent is something we are fighting inside the government to have it and to achieve it. We know that the Mari Carmen case is the case of so many families, and every one of us, especially the class work, is every day closer to be Mari Carmen than to have any house. So that is the big problem. And a lot of people, especially the regional governments, they are still talking about that this is a generation issue, this is a fight between generation, and what we can see in Seoul is a lot of anger. And we have to hold this anger, and this anger is against the regional government, but as well against our government. So we have to hold on this, to work on this. We still work in this Mari Carmen decree and in the council, but we need to fight this model. This model is working class, normal people against very, very rich company who find in housing and find in a right of having this a house or in a right, they have find an investment and very, very very easy, like in Madrid, but in all Spain, our model is really, really connected to tourism, really connected to having and buying a house to make a speculation. So people is saying it's enough, it's enough. So we are working really hard to find at least a Mari Carmen decree is very a small step, but we know we need to fight more, and we need to fight inside the government. It's too late, in my point of view. We've been fighting, we put this decree, it's the second time we bring it to the parliament, but we know that in the parliament we have as well the right and extreme right parties that they don't want to help people, they don't want to fight against investment companies, they just want to open the doors to all these big companies. And this issue is not only happening in Spain, it's all around Europe, it's all around the US, because what we are fighting is the right to have an affordable life. So that is the issue, and I've been yesterday on the protest, but I think we need to work more and more as a member of the government.
0: And how does the government, for a global audience, if you can explain, Sumar, your junior partner with the governing party, with Pedro Sanchez's party, how do you protect the elderly and the lifting of the moratorium on the on evictions that took place after the pandemic?
9: In 2026, in the pandemic as well, I mean, we've been in coalition on the government the last 8 years. The last government, we achieved the first step, that is a law about housing and the right to housing, to have a house. This is in our constitution. This is the first of all. But that law is not enough, because that law in Spain, we are kind of semi-federal state. So to apply that law, we need the regions. We need Madrid, we need Catalonia, we need all our nations to make it real, do you know? So that is the huge problem we find when we make any law or we make any step, we find the fight between the socialism and the right-wing or extreme right-wing parties. But we need to hold with that. We need to work on that. And politics is talking, is dialogue, and to find a way to solve people's problems. So we are in that way, to solve people's problems, even if it's the first step, but we need to go farther and farther against this system who is killing our people, is killing generation and is putting people out of their houses, their memories. Mari Carmen could be a grandma of any of us. I mean, like, she's a symbol of this crisis, but there are a lot of families every day are evacuated from their houses, from their memories, from their neighborhoods. But we put this problem in during the COVID, and we brought it as well in February of this year. But right and extreme right parties, they like just put it down. They didn't vote it in favor of people. So we are fighting that. But I think Mari Carmen is in a point of it. Like, sorry, I can't.
14: Tesh Sidi, we're about to wrap up, but I wanted to ask you a question. As the only Sahrawi member of the Spanish Parliament, the Prime Minister, Pedro Sanchez, takes pride in being one of the most progressive world leaders when it comes to Palestine. However, when it comes to another occupation, Morocco-occupied Western Sahara, a former Spanish colony where you and your family are originally from, he's joined President Trump and Israeli Prime Minister Netanyahu in support of Morocco's so-called autonomy plan to make the occupation permanent. In this last minute we have, what is your response?
9: This is an exactly perfect example of how is the hypocrisy of socialism, especially of this government, when it's related to Western Sahara or related to housing. The propaganda and the marketing they have around is that they are quite progressive people, but the people who hold with them and hold the government and support the government, we know that is not enough. So the change of our like commitment, because we are as well the colonial state, Spain is the colonial state of Western Sahara, we have so much responsibility of what happens to Sahrawi people, and especially people like me who was born in a refugee camp. And one of my the commitment why I take a step from software engineering and move to politics is because of that change of because 2021, because I felt like a Spanish person and as well a Sahrawi person needs to be more committed of on politics to change and to have a voice. And I'm very glad to do that step because since I'm here, in the latest week, we achieved the first law in 50 years that first of all recognized that Spain has were like uncolonized Western Sahara. And I don't know if you know, but Sahrawi people who were born under colonialism, they lost their Spanish IDs, their Spanish nationality. They took them from them. So we do with this law, we give it back. But the most important is the not giving Sahrawi people the nationality back. The most important thing is memory, is that we made a little bit of justice and we put Sahrawi on media and on the table. And I know as the housing problem, this is only the first step on recognizing Sahrawi self-determination.
14: Tesh Sidi, I want to thank you for being with us, member of the Spanish Parliament, with Sumar, the junior partner with the Spanish government, also the only Sahrawi in the Spanish Parliament, and Sabina Carao, spokesperson for the Madrid Tenants Union, both speaking to us from Madrid, Spain. Coming up, Britain's Gaza secrets exposed. Stay with us.

0: Shiel Shiel, Carrie Carrie, performed by the NYC Palestinian Youth Choir. This is Democracy Now!, democracynow.org. I'm Amy Goodman. The British Labour Party is holding its annual conference in Liverpool. This is British Foreign Minister Ed Miliband speaking earlier today.
1: And I want to say to the millions of people in this country, and indeed elsewhere, who have been moved and outraged by the plight of the Palestinian people, we hear you. You were right. We call out ethnic cleansing by the settler terrorists in the West Bank. We call out the evidence of war crimes in Gaza. We call out Israel's illegal occupation of Palestine. And we match words with action. We will ban the import of goods from illegal settlements. We will disrupt the supply lines of British finance, British construction, and British services for illegal settlements. And when it comes to the attempt to destroy the two-state solution, this party, this movement, this government says, we will not let you succeed.
0: That's the British Foreign Minister, Ed Miliband, speaking to the Labour Party conference in Liverpool earlier today. He spoke a day after police arrested more than 50 protesters outside the conference for holding signs reading, I oppose genocide, I support Palestine action. Under UK law, Palestine Action is proscribed or banned as a terrorist organization. Well, we turn now to Britain's Gaza Secrets Exposed. That's the name of a documentary that aired Thursday night on Channel 4. Examining how the British government responded to Israel's war on Gaza. It's based in part on unpublished internal government documents. This excerpt looks at the role of David Cameron, Britain's former Conservative Prime Minister.
2: In January 2024, David Cameron was questioned about the government's response to the crisis by the Foreign Affairs Committee. By this point, over 23,000 Palestinians had been killed, and Israel had blockaded Gaza for 3 months.
3: If Israel have the power to turn the water back on that they turned off, surely that is a flagrant breach of international humanitarian law.
4: Well, I'm not a lawyer. My view is they ought to switch it on because the north of Gaza, the conflict is now effectively over there. And so
5: you've never had a piece of paper put in front of you by a Foreign Office lawyer that says that Israel is in breach of its international humanitarian commitments under international humanitarian law?
4: Look, the reason for not answering this question, I can't recall every single bit of paper that's been put in front of me. I look at everything. I mean, of course, there are lots of things that have happened where you think, well, surely that was something that shouldn't have happened. And so I don't want to answer that question.
2: Now dispatches can reveal what legal advice David Cameron had received. Only a month before giving evidence in Parliament, he'd been sent two separate assessments concluding that Israel's blockade of Gaza was a possible breach of international humanitarian law. An email confirms he carefully considered all the information in one of them.
3: Have you been made aware or seen any evidence or have reasonable grounds to believe that Israel has breached international
4: law? I've seen lots of things that have been deeply concerning.
3: Have you received legal advice?
2: David Cameron evaded those questions 10 times.
0: The documentary Britain's Gaza Secrets Exposed also features former British Foreign Office official Mark Smith, who resigned in protest over arms sales to Israel. These are his words in his own voice, though he's portrayed on screen by an actor.
6: We've all seen the aerial footage of entire neighborhoods literally flattened to the ground. They've destroyed the vast majority of all residential buildings in Gaza. I've never seen anything like it in my career, in my life.
2: He'd been a lead officer on arms sales assessments during the Saudi-led war in Yemen. He was now working as a diplomat representing the UK and Ireland and was shocked by the handling of Gaza.
6: And the nature of the assessment is such that you can kind of make it say whatever you want, and that is why the system is broken.
2: Because of the scale of destruction, he was concerned about possible war crimes and even genocide.
6: So even without being on the team and having access to the assessments being made, I could see on the news in broad daylight with the naked eye the most appalling attacks taking place on a daily basis. Almost every single school and almost every single hospital in Gaza has been damaged or destroyed. How are we justifying our arms exports? If there is even a question whether domestically or internationally that a state that you are selling arms to might be conducting a genocide, then the time to be discussing whether they might be in breach of IHL is way gone.
0: That's British Foreign Office official Mark Smith, who resigned over Britain's policy towards Israel. We're joined now by Ben DePere, executive producer of Britain's Gaza Secrets Exposed. He's produced four films on Gaza since October 7th, including Gaza Doctors Under Attack. The BBC refused to air that film last year. Channel 4 picked it up, and it then won a BAFTA, the British equivalent of the Oscars. Ben DePere served as editor of Channel 4 News for 10 years. We thank you so much for being with us, Ben. Talk about this piece that came out, this documentary, on Thursday night. And what are these Gaza secrets? Where you got them?
7: Well, it's extraordinary to hear Ed Miliband today at the Labour Party conference rewriting UK policy. I heard just now that you played the clip that he's calling what happened in Gaza possible war crimes or war crimes even. And that is a long way forward from where his predecessor was and where this government has been and the previous government. Our film focused on the process by which the Foreign Office, our government, assesses Israel's conduct, its military behavior in Gaza. Because not only are they an ally of the United Kingdom, but we also sell them weapons. And we are the signatory of a number of international treaties, including the Genocide Convention, which means if there is even a risk of a genocide taking place, you are meant to take action as a fellow country under that Genocide Convention. You're meant to stop the genocide, not aid it, not sell weapons. We're also signatories of the Arms Treaty, which is you do not sell arms to a country that may be committing war crimes. And when we got these documents from inside the Foreign Office, they were the assessments written by a team who were watching hundreds of videos, the sort of videos that you and I watched on our phones, that the whole world watched on their phones, of civilians being killed, schools being bombed, hospitals like our last film being attacked, the whole health system taken out, journalists being killed, over 200 of them, obviously 74,000 people have now been killed in Gaza, but 21,000 of them are children. So in its scale, there's not been a bombing campaign like it this century. So we were looking at how our country, which prides itself on having an ethical foreign policy and as being one of the supporting members of the United Nations on human rights, was able to keep selling arms. And basically what we found was a doctored process where assessments were coming to ministers that were saying these are possible war crimes, but fairly neutral. And then the ministers were saying, we don't see any cause concern here. Certainly David Cameron said that. We can keep signing them off. And even as he was, publicly saying we are going to take tough action against what Israel is doing, privately they were signing off these weapons sales licenses so that we could continue selling arms to Israel.
0: Sometimes on the same day.
7: Yes. There was one a bombing of the World Central Kitchen, in which six aid workers were killed. Three of them were British, and that was on the 1st of April. On the 2nd of April, David Cameron came out demanding that the Israelis take action, they do a proper investigation. And on the 3rd of April, he was signing the latest weapons sales license so that we could continue selling them weapons. It's quite extraordinary the level of duplicity that was going on in order for us to keep selling Israel arms.
0: I want to go to a clip that's related to the bombing of the World Central Kitchen. This is from Britain's Gaza Secrets. It focuses on that attack where World Central Kitchen workers in Gaza were killed. It was seven of them in April 2024.
2: Neil and Trish Henderson's son, James, had served in the Royal Marines in Afghanistan. From February 2024, he was working for World Central Kitchen, a charity delivering food to civilians in Gaza.
8: We see what was happening in Gaza, but you think if they're doing humanitarian work, then they're going to be safe. Yeah, they should be safe.
9: They should have been safe. They should have been safe.
8: Yeah, he wasn't out there fighting a war. He was out there trying to help people.
2: James entered Gaza just before famine was declared by the UN. As a security advisor, he was responsible for the team's safety along routes coordinated with the IDF.
9: He said, no matter where you go, all you can hear is drones all the time.
8: When I finished on the phone to you, he said, I'm going to go up and put some more World Central Kitchen stickers on the roof. And that was the last time I spoke to him.
2: On the 1st of April, James and two other British veterans, John Anthony Chapman and James Kirby, were driving in an aid convoy. At 11 p.m, an Israeli drone fired on them. Seven aid workers were killed, including the three Brits.
9: I can always remember Trish just crying out to me, it's Jim, you know, and then you realise, you know, that he was one of the seven. That whole day is just a blur, really, in that sense, just...
2: Killings of the aid workers in the World Central Kitchen strike triggered an international outcry.
10: The devastating Israeli airstrikes that killed World Central Kitchen personnel yesterday bring the number of aid workers killed in this conflict to 196, including more than 175 members of our own UN staff. This is unconscionable, but it is an inevitable result of the way the war is being conducted.
4: I welcome what the Israeli foreign minister said yesterday to me about a full, urgent and transparent inquiry into how this dreadful event was allowed to happen. And we want to see that happen very, very quickly.
2: But that same day, Cameron was publicly demanding answers from the Israelis. Behind closed doors, he signed off the latest approval of weapons exports to Israel, without waiting for Israel's investigation to be completed. This was just 2 days after the drone strike. This letter outlines his decision, which was based on the fifth IHL assessment. The Foreign Secretary does not recommend the suspension of any extant export licenses to Israel.
0: That's a clip from the documentary Britain's Gaza Secrets that just aired on Channel 4. Even the case of the killing of 5-year-old Hind Rajab and her family, the British office concluded there was insufficient evidence to show there had been a breach of what's called IHL, International Humanitarian Law. Finally, on this, before we go to your previous documentary, Ben, where you got a lot of the documents that you base Britain's Gaza Secrets?
7: There was a court case taken by Al-Haq through an organization called GLAN, where they were trying to stop the UK government selling arms to Israel. And so in that, there was disclosure of the assessments that were being made. And we managed to get hold of these because they're court documents, but we happened to be the only people who had actually bothered looking through them in any detail journalistically.
0: And we only have a minute left, but I want to go to your recent film on Gaza that you produced, Gaza Doctors Under Fire. The BBC pulling the film weeks before its scheduled broadcast. Channel 4 aired it instead. It then won a BAFTA during the award ceremony. You and your colleague, the correspondent on the piece, Ramita Navai, blasted the BBC.
11: We refuse to be silenced and censored. And we thank you. And we thank Channel 4 for showing this film.
12: We also want to dedicate this award to Jabba Badwin and Osama Al-Ashi, the two journalists on the ground who made this film for us. They did so amongst a killing spree that killed over 250 of their colleagues, journalists in Gaza. So I'd like a round of applause for them, please. And finally, just a question to the BBC. Given that you dropped our film, will you drop us from the BAFTA screening later tonight? Thank you. Bye.
0: So that's Ben DePere and Ramita Navai at the BAFTA ceremony in their acceptance speech. Ben, did the BBC air your speeches when they ran just within the next hours?
7: They did actually, and they were very fair to us. They showed our clips of the criticism of them. They came under huge pressure, especially from the government here, over Gaza. The BBC is a brilliant journalistic organisation. They caved in a little bit during the first year and a half of the Gaza war. And they became under, I would say, unacceptable government pressure, and they didn't perhaps react in the way they should. But I see positive signs now, especially that our own government is now criticising Israel openly and taking a very firm stance, or a firmer stance. You will see the BBC perhaps given the space to do the coverage that they've normally done over many years.
0: Ben DePere, executive producer of Britain's Gaza Secrets and Gaza Doctors Under Fire. He's produced four films on Gaza since October 7, 2023. He served as editor-in-chief of Channel 4 News for 10 years, has been in Gaza 10 times over the last 20 years. Coming up, Sharon Weinberger, author of Valley of Death, How Big Tech is Fueling the Future of War. Stay with us.

0: o'clock, and I'll be there with the film's director, Carl Diehl, for Q&A afterwards. We end today's show with a remarkable new book about the growing ties between Silicon Valley and U.S. military and intelligence agencies. It's called Valley of Death, How Big Tech is Fueling the Future of War. The author, longtime national security reporter Sharon Weinberger, traces the roots of Silicon Valley's relationship with the Pentagon back to the Cold War, when government funding helped fuel the development of the tech industry. But today, she writes, the relationship has fundamentally changed. Companies like SpaceX, Palantir, and Anduril are no longer simply supplying technology to the U.S. military intelligence agencies, but also developing powerful technologies that, in some cases, they maintain control over themselves. Weinberger argues the stakes are enormous. Take a listen to Axios reporter Colin Demarest questioning the co-founder of the military tech company Anduril Industries, Palmer Luckey, about whether there's any red line on what he would build.
1: What won't you build? What's your red line?
2: What wouldn't I build? That's an interesting one. Well, you know, I've been pretty public that how our weapons are used are, you know, that's a matter for the DOD. But you're right, I have control over what I can build. There's things that I could say, for example, you know, that's a power too great for any man.
1: Nuclear weapons?
2: I would definitely build nuclear weapons. I would build fission weapons. I would build fusion weapons. I think that nuclear weapons have been one of the most stabilizing forces in history ever.
0: In her new book, Valley of Death, How Big Tech is Fueling the Future of War, journalist Sharon Weinberger examines the extraordinary rise of tech billionaires like Luckey, as well as Elon Musk, Peter Thiel, Alex Karp, who she writes are playing an increasingly central role in U.S. military and intelligence decisions, but with no oversight or accountability. Sharon Weinberger, welcome to Democracy Now! Before we get to these tech billionaires building nuclear weapons themselves, I want to turn to your recent article based on your book. This in the Wall Street Journal, headlined The Hidden Debt That Apple Owes to the CIA. Talk about Steve Jobs being rehabilitated, kind of, when he went back to Apple and what that relationship was with the CIA.
3: Sure. So about 10 years ago, when I was thinking of working on this book, when Silicon Valley was starting to move back into Pentagon work, I was told a story that I thought was perhaps apocryphal about how the National Security Agency had given a large contract to Steve Jobs' company Next. This was the company he formed in the 1980s after he was initially exiled from Apple. Company built beautiful, very expensive computers, wasn't doing well. It was essentially failing. And I was told the National Security Agency had bought a whole bunch of computers, and it had, in effect, saved the company. So it took me years to track down the story. And when I eventually did, it turned out it wasn't the NSA. That was actually cover for a CIA contract that was buying Next computers for satellite analysts to go through imagery. And the story was really fascinating, not just because it was Steve Jobs, but we think of him as almost a counterculture figure. But the idea that in the late 1980s, early 1990s, he was not only doing work for the CIA, but that it essentially saved his company. The argument was that that gave him a few years of extra runway to prove himself at Next. He leapfrogged back to Apple, took over Apple again, and the operating system from Next became the operating system for modern Apple products. So the argument I would hear from people both inside that company and inside the intelligence community was the CIA effectively saved Jobs and saved Apple.
0: So I want to go to the start of your book, beginning with a Zurich-based company that has a sole secret mission to build and sell nuclear weapons. You write, quote, the entrepreneur's goal essentially was to break the government monopoly over the production of nuclear weapons. It turned out to be an exercise sponsored by a secretive division of the Pentagon. You write, the idea that the Pentagon had sponsored a secret study to see if a rogue billionaire could develop a nuclear weapon fascinated me. Take it from there.
3: Yeah, so in 2013, this division of the Pentagon funded this study to look at whether a rogue billionaire could build nuclear weapons. I mean, essentially a little bit like what Palmer Luckey was talking about in the clip you played. And I was given a copy of this study around 2017, 2018.

0: 2018 and then eventually went back and interviewed the participants. And it doesn't mention specific billionaires, but when I interviewed the people who took part in it, sort of like a tabletop war game, they're like, oh yeah, absolutely. We were thinking of an Elon Musk figure. And that's sort of amazing. In 2013, Elon Musk was certainly up and coming, but he wasn't the figure he is today. And the point they made was what they saw coming down the pike when they did this study in 2013 was that technologies, whether for nuclear weapons, for space travel, for other weaponry, it was no longer simply in government hands. It was now feasible for an entrepreneur, for a billionaire, for private capital to build these weapons. And sure enough, here we are in 2026. Elon Musk has his SpaceX built Starlink, a satellite internet communication systems, which was critical for Ukraine in the early days of the war. We have Palmer Luckey, the founder of Anduril, talking about building nuclear weapons. What differentiates this new class of entrepreneurs from the defense industrial complex of old was the Pentagon never had to call the CEO of Lockheed Martin and say, can we use your F-35? Many of these technologies developed in the private sector now, to include AI, are done with private money, with venture capital, with private capital. The government doesn't own the underlying technology, which is why you're starting to see these disputes now, as you've seen, for example, between Anthropic and the Pentagon, because the Pentagon doesn't own the technology. They don't control it.
1: So in this part of the interview, we're going to do a part two, but what did Trump's presidency mean for the relationship between Silicon Valley and the U.S. military industry? You write in the New York Times, for tech companies, the personality of the person occupying the White House are less important than the person's willingness to buy what Silicon Valley is offering.
0: So what I mean by that is that, you know, it's not that people don't have real beliefs, real ideas, and real ideals. I don't want to discount sort of individual agency, but Silicon Valley as a whole, you know, we're all determined by our economic and operating environment. And that was the point of the Steve Jobs story. Like, yes, he was in some ways a figure of the counterculture, but when it meant the survival of his company, he was perfectly willing to work with the CIA. He gave lectures at the CIA. He was willing to work with national security. And it's the same thing with tech billionaires now. They may have their own political beliefs, left or right, but they know that it's more about what is the administration going to do for them. President Obama was very good in many ways for Silicon Valley. He was supportive of the Silicon Valley. There were a lot of personal links between people going in and out of the administration. He was supportive of privatized space travel. Biden administration, less good for Silicon Valley. So Trump has done two things. He sort of supercharged this relationship between government and Silicon Valley. But he's also demonstrated, when you saw how in 2016, Peter Thiel was this outlier supporting Trump, and then you get to the current administration and you have these tech leaders showing up for dinner, praising Trump for his leadership, sort of going like supplicants, saying what they're going to do for the U.S. economy. You know, it's hard to say what they believe or don't believe, but at the end of the day, they're going to do what's good for their businesses, and that's what they're demonstrating.
1: Sharon Weinberger, we're going to thank you for being with us. We're going to continue this interview, post online at Democracy Now! We're going to talk about how artificial intelligence is transforming warfare from targeting software to autonomous drones. That does it for our show. Sharon Weinberger is author of Valley of Death, How Big Tech is Fueling the Future of War. I'll see folks in Lewis outside Brighton tonight at 8 o'clock, then tomorrow in Copenhagen at the Grand Theater, and then in Berlin at Spore. Check our website at democracynow.org. I'm Amy Goodman from London.
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0: Hello, I'm Neil Kirksall.
1: And I'm Chris Howden. Coming up on As It Happens...
0: The original tweeter. He was an ambassador for his genre, observing its traditions while breaking boundaries. The Mighty Sparrow, known as the King of Calypso, has died. A Canadian reggae artist tells us what it was like to perform with one of his heroes.
1: And second look, Neil will talk to a lawyer in Saskatchewan who helped win an appeal for two Indigenous sisters who were convicted of murder more than 30 years ago, but have continued to maintain their innocence.
0: Those stories and more coming up for you on the Monday edition of As It Happens.

0: It's going to be a hard month for hundreds of families in Canada's steel town. Today, Stelco announced that it will be shutting down part of its operation in Hamilton, Ontario. The U.S.-controlled company says 500 workers will be affected starting October 9th. The partial plant closure will see the cold mill and coating departments shuttered indefinitely. Stelco officials place the blame on President Donald Trump's decision to renew a 50% tariff on Canadian steel after trade negotiations between Canada and the U.S. broke down. They also blame Canada's continued procurement of steel from abroad. Andrea Horvath is currently running for re-election as mayor of Hamilton. We reached her there.
1: Andrea Horvath, did you see these cuts coming?
2: Well, we've always known that because of our steelmaking capacity here in Hamilton, we're a steel town, that the steel tariffs were going to be a problem for us. And this is, I think, the evidence of what Trump's tariffs mean for the city of Hamilton. It's it's very troubling. And what I can do is continue to work with the federal and provincial governments, which I've been doing. My counterparts there, I've been in touch with them several times. And we're fighting the fight for workers, for businesses, for families.
1: In touch with them several times since this news broke?
2: Oh, I stay in touch with them all the time.
1: Right.
2: As a tariff vulnerable city, we stay in touch often. But yes, I've spoken to to Minister Jolie today, as well as Minister Fedeli today. It's going to be painful for our community if these layoffs go ahead.
1: What did those officials say to you, as much as you can share, about how they might help?
2: Well, they're not giving up the fight. They're continuing to try to turn this around, which is what I expect from them. But I haven't been idle myself. I put together a plan called the Head of Lake Ontario Plan. To tell Hamiltonians that even though we can't control Trump and his decisions, we can try to respond in a way that protects people. And it's not a good irony, but it's an irony that our city council just passed that motion literally today. We were in council having a debate when the announcement came out that the layoffs had been initiated, and so we knew the threat was real. We knew there were going to be things happening that we would need to act on, and now we have some of those things in place. My job's now to take care of Hamilton as best I can, and that's what I'm doing.
1: CBC News obtained a memo from Stelco's vice president of sales, and it says, quote, "This is an unfortunate but necessary action to help ensure the survival of Stelco in what has become a challenging and unsustainable market caused by the ongoing and sustained trade disruptions." He says, measures taken by the federal government in Canada have served to reduce imports into Canada overall. Import volumes remain at levels that prevent Stelco from being able to bridge the gap created by the trade crisis. Is blaming this on the situation with Trump, is that where all the blame needs to lie, or are there other issues here?
2: I believe so. As I said, we are a steelmaking city. We have been for a long time. We not only melt and pour, like literally make steel, but we also have a lot of manufacturing that is associated with steel. And I can tell you that other steelmakers are responding in a different way, let's just say, than this particular employer. And so if others are prepared to have conversations and discussions about saving jobs and saving workers and saving industry in Hamilton, this one's an outlier. And I'm not surprised, because this particular company has been very clear that they support the president of this company, very clear that they support Donald Trump and his tariffs and his desire to pull all steelmaking back into the United States.
1: Cleveland-Cliffs is the company, the U.S. company that bought Stelco,
2: right.
1: And the union local president Ron Wells has said, quote, "We're very disappointed. When Cliffs bought us in the fall of 2024, they made commitments. One of those commitments was to maintain the same number of unionized employees," unquote. So how is this announcement possible if those are the commitments they made? It sounds like, to my ears, that the company doesn't appear to be living up to that side, their side of the agreement and those commitments. But what would you say to people who say, why is this happening, if they made that commitment?
2: Well, I would agree they are not living up to the commitments they've made, and so the fight's not over. That's what I would say. The fight is not over, and I've been in touch with Ron Wells. We've been playing phone tag. I haven't had a chance to speak to him yet, but certainly we're gonna fight fight tooth and nail to have them basically live up to their commitments and protect these jobs. We're gonna do everything we possibly can. Myself as the mayor, the union, I'm sure the Canadian District of the Steel Workers, as well as the other orders of government, the federal and provincial government, we're all in this together. And we're gonna fight for those workers and fight for those jobs.
1: What levers could the federal government pull specifically if this issue of the commitments that were made is not being fulfilled? What could they do?
2: Well, that's something that you'll have to ask Minister Jolie. I'm also looking. I've asked my staff here at City Hall to look into whether there have been commitments made through the CCAA process in the first place. When the restructuring was able to occur, there were commitments made during that process as well. And I've asked them to open up those files and see what kinds of commitments we can now demand are fulfilled as well. So there's some work to be done here. None of us are turning our backs. We're all digging in to protect the workers and do everything we can to save those jobs.
1: Even if a deal is reached and things smooth over in terms of trade with the United States, do you realistically see these jobs coming back?
2: Well, you know, one of the things about the city of Hamilton and the people who are the residents of Hamilton is we've got a lot of fight in us, and we've got a lot of grit, and we never give up. And so that's the spirit that we are taking into this trade war, and that's the spirit we're taking into trying to protect and save these jobs, whether it's at Stelco or any other business, manufacturer, steelmaker, or otherwise that are going to be impacted by these tariffs. It's definitely the case that the Prime Minister warned that it was going to be painful, but we're gonna fight as hard as we can to reduce that pain if we can eliminate it and protect our businesses and our companies and our workers and our families. And that in turn will protect our economy. We have no other choice but to fight to the end.
1: Andrea Horvath, I appreciate your time. Thank you for this.
2: My pleasure. Thank you.
0: Andrea Horvath is currently running for re-election as the mayor of Hamilton, Ontario.

0: For generations of fans, Saturday night was sacred, a time to sit down in front of the TV to watch hockey night in Canada. But earlier this year, in the off-season, Rogers and the CBC announced they would not be extending their partnership. That Saturday night staple was kaput. But then today we learned that Hockey Night in Canada will be returning to the CBC for its 90th season, and for the first time in its history, professional women's hockey will be the star of the broadcast. Over the upcoming season, the CBC will air 8 PWHL games in primetime on Saturday nights. Sammy Jo Small is a 3-time Olympian and a 5-time world champion goalie with the Canadian National Women's Hockey Team. We reached her in Mississauga, Ontario.
1: Sammy Jo, when you found out, when you heard this news, I mean, do you cheer right away, or is it cheering with took you long enough? What are the emotions involved for you when something like this is announced?
2: I was actually super emotional when I heard this. I grew up watching Hockey Night in Canada. Mm-hmm. It's so iconic in the country for hockey, and for it to now be about women's hockey, I just would have never imagined that would have been a possibility growing up.
1: And that says something in and of itself, because I was going to ask you, as you're watching Hockey Night in Canada, the men's game, and then you get into hockey yourself, was there a point that you even started asking, well, when are they going to put us on prime time? Or did that just never enter your mind growing up?
2: You know, I guess it was just the way it was when we were growing up. It wasn't a question. It was this world that we lived in. It was the Canadian society that just said to us that we didn't deserve to be on Hockey Night in Canada. And so it was never, I never even thought about it. You know, I thought about watching the men on TV and was inspired by all the NHL players, but never stopped to think, why are we not there? And it took an entire generation to start to ask those questions of why are we not there. And when we first started the CWHL, which was sort of the first adaptation of what would be a pro league, I guess it never even crossed our mind that this could necessarily be a possibility. Just getting on TV was huge, but getting in the Saturday primetime spot, this is incredible for the PWHL, and I'm just so happy for what this means for the future of the game.
1: And for our listeners who may not know, CBC is already broadcasting PWHL games on Saturday afternoons, but as you say, this is a switch to primetime. So what message do you think that the fact that it will be primetime, Hockey Night in Canada, send to current players, young women who are thinking about the sport, or everyone who should be watching?
2: I think it'll bring a lot more fans to the game. I mean, why did we grow up watching Hockey Night in Canada on CBC? Because that's what there was. That's what was on your television. And so hopefully it brings a lot of people that maybe wouldn't have tuned into the women's game to the game. And it will now give, for those of us who are super fans in women's hockey, more access to the game. I think sometimes it's hard to navigate where the games are and what they're on. Currently, as you said, on Saturdays, it is on CBC. A former player of mine, Soraya Tinker, is one of the analysts, does an amazing job. Haley Salvian, Andrew Petrillo. I hope that they utilize those women on Hockey Night in Canada and use the real stage. I have these huge possibilities for what it could be, and I hope they do it as much justice as they have done for the men's game for so long.
1: And the PWHL games on Saturday nights, as you know, are going to go up against NHL games on Saturday night. Mm-hmm. Does that worry you in terms of broader attention, or do you think fans are going to figure it out?
2: Yeah, I think fans are different. You know, I think that we're not, within the women's game, not necessarily trying to attract the fans that aren't fans of women's hockey to begin with. This just allows them a place to actually watch it and to show it to all of the super fans for women's sports. I mean, we're at such a moment in women's sports right now. You can tell that they're selling out arenas, and it's not just women's hockey, it's women's sport in general. And so just giving it this platform that it deserves is so key for the game and for fans being able to access, because most of the games locally, especially here in the GTA, are sold out. So you can't go to games. So how are you going to be able to navigate where to watch it but Hockey Night in Canada? And to hear that it's going to be on there is just, I think, for all of us in the game, so special, because it really means that we've arrived.
1: It is 8 games at this point. Obviously, NHL games, you know, there would be dozens. What do you make of that disparity at this point?
2: Well, I mean, I certainly could talk about the negative that we deserve more and women's hockey should be on all the time and all of the things that we have heard in the game and that so many women have pushed for so long. But I like to think in the positive in that this is huge. This is CBC saying that women deserve this moment. They deserve the prime time. And it's just the beginning. You know, I think it's not necessarily even a test because we know that women sports, that people tune into it, that they want to watch it, that clearly Soraya, Haley, and Andrea have done a really good job in promoting the games Saturday afternoons. And hopefully it continues to stay that way. And not only do we get those fans that watch midday, but now maybe attract some more people that didn't know that they could watch women's sports on TV, the young girls, the young boys, and the thousands of rec women hockey players across this country that just love the game so much.
1: And they will, these are fans, like with any fan base, who will let the network know if they're displeased.
2: Exactly. Or super pleased. You know,
1: absolutely.
2: If they get lots of viewership, who knows? This could be the start of something fantastic.
1: December 5th is going to be the first game. Do you have it circled on your calendar at this point?
2: Certainly. I mean, I feel like every Saturday night, I think we'll be circled on almost every women's hockey fan's calendar. And I'm excited to see what the broadcast looks like, how much effort is gone into recreating what it was in the men's game, or if it's going to be something different. You know, this is a clean slate, a new stage, and I'm excited to see what they create.
1: Sammy Jo, such a pleasure to speak with you. Thank you.
2: Thank you so much. Pleasure is mine.
0: Sammy Jo Small is a 3-time Olympian and a 5-time world champion goalie for the Canadian women's hockey team. She's in Mississauga, Ontario.

0: From 1956, this is the King of Calypso, the Mighty Sparrow, with his first international hit, Gene and Dinah, a tongue-in-cheek reflection on the American military pulling out of Trinidad and what that meant for the sex workers who had catered to the troops. His real name was Slinger Francisco, which is a pretty excellent stage name on its own, but as a younger artist, he was nicknamed the Little Sparrow because of his energetic stage movements, and he liked that, except for the little part, so he renamed himself the Mighty Sparrow. And it was fitting. The singer, songwriter, and guitarist was a mighty force in the Caribbean music scene. In Trinidad, he was a national icon. He was to Calypso what Bob Marley was to reggae, a local legend who also captured the hearts of millions of fans around the world. The Mighty Sparrow died on the weekend at the age of 91. From 2005, here he is explaining Calypso music to a reporter.
1: Calypso genre is just like the newspaper. We are the self-appointed mouthpiece of the underprivileged.
0: The Mighty Sparrow speaking to a reporter at the Caribbean Music Fest in 2005. Jay Douglas is a reggae artist, producer, and band leader of the Jay Douglas All-Star Band. He's in Toronto.
2: Jay Douglas, do you remember the first time you heard that voice, either speaking or singing?
3: Yeah. As a young man living in Jamaica, in the morning, while we were getting ready to go to school, at the time we only had one radio station, Radio Jamaica. They would have what is known as a Calypso Corner. Mm. And they play Calypso, two or three Calypso songs coming from Trinidad. And the first one was voice that I was exposed to was the Mighty Sparrow.
2: What was it about his voice, do you think, and what he did for Calypso that made him so
3: magic,
2: renowned?
3: Magic. The story that he tells in his music, his song. He was a great writer, very articulate man, and I benefited from some of those great qualities.
2: Yeah, I
3: remember the first, making love one day with a girl they call her Mamie. I said, making love one day with a girl they call her Mamie. I pick up Mamie by the railway, took her to Clarkson. Stop, Sparrow, stop. Oh, man, that's a little crazy, but we'll never forget those. Oh, man, are you kidding?
2: Yeah, the older musicians were trying to keep him down, but there was nothing small about him, clearly.
3: And all the soca singers, reggae, name it. Today, we ought to pay homage to the Mighty Sparrow. He was born in Grenada.
2: Yeah.
3: I hope the Trinidadian folks don't mind me saying that.
2: No, I think it's important to mention, but raised in Trinidad and Tobago, as we know. So you went from listening to him, hearing him on Calypso Corner in the mornings, and then fast forward, 1967, August, both of you are performing at the first ever Caribana Festival in Toronto, the now iconic festival. What do you remember about that time?
3: That was the first Caribana.
2: Yeah.
3: And it went all the way down Yonge Street, the parade. And after the parade, we would take the ferry and go to Center Island. In those early Caribana, they would finish every night on the big stage at Center Island with the stars from the other islands. And Sparrow was one of them. It was a treat.
2: What was he like to watch live?
3: Oh, my God. That was heaven. That was a gift. It was heaven, because at the time I was the lead singer for the band, the Cougars. Yeah. And because wherever he goes, wherever he performed, the world followed him at the time. Even after his shows, his performance, the hotels, the lobbies, everywhere. Some hotels, they wouldn't take him because they weren't sure about proper security.
2: Because he was so popular.
3: Oh, yes. The show didn't end out there on the stage wherever he performed. It continued to the hotel lobbies and up into his room, and it's one big party until the Mighty Sparrow leaves town.
2: You know, also in the coverage, I don't usually like comparisons because I think everyone is individual. People were throwing around, you know, Frank Sinatra, you know, he's Frank Sinatra of Calypso, or that Bob Dylan really revered him as a songwriter and Calypso musician as well. You know, are you surprised that some people might just be learning about him today?
3: No, not surprised. I have to tell you the truth. Let me say this. We must know where we're going, where we're coming from, and where we're going. If we don't know when we get there, we don't know who we are and where we are. Without this man, we wouldn't have a lot of the music today. including reggae, all of that, hip-hop. This man could rap beat, tell stories. No, and I'm not surprised that the younger generation, some of them, don't know, because they weren't taught properly from the early years. Don't be blaming them.
2: Play the songs. They're so great.
3: They're the gem of the future.
2: A lot of the coverage is also, you know, referring to the Mighty Sparrow as the last of the true Calypso singers. What do you make of that?
3: In a way, yes, it makes sense. He's true, spiritually, yes. But he has left a lot of legacy for us to transcend his work. What a gift. I've worked with the Sparrow for about 5 times. The last performance I did with the Mighty Sparrow was at the Science Center. The Science Center.
2: Oh.
3: Where is it at? Where's the Science Center today?
2: A lot of people are asking that, yeah.
3: You see where I'm coming from?
2: Mm-hmm.
3: Can I tell you a story about
2: please
3: it?
2: Please do. I was going to ask. Please do.
3: My first live performance with the Mighty Sparrow, I got a call from the promoter. He says, we want you and your band to back up the Mighty Sparrow. We're doing a show out in Milton. That's outside of Toronto. I said, sir, are you sure about that? He said, yes, you're Jay Douglas. We want you to back up Sparrow, but he's going to bring his bass player and his sax player.
2: Mm.
3: And at the time, the promoter asked me to get a place to rehearse the Mighty Sparrow. I did not have the amount of funds to rent a proper rehearsal space. So my friend had a store in Dovercourt and Bloor, Wire Variety, and he had a basement. And I asked him, and he cleaned it out, make it nice, says, you can rehearse Sparrow there. I go, I'm going to rehearse Mighty Sparrow in a basement in Dovercourt. And he took me aside when it was 10 o'clock in the morning. He says, Douglas, you have anything to tell me about myself and the music that I should know? I says, not much, Mr. Sparrow. He says, say Sparrow. And I said, when I was a boy in Jamaica, there was a song you did that I loved, and it's called Dan is the Man in the Van. It's like a nursery rhyme.
2: Mm-hmm.
3: And he nodded his head, and he says, we're going to do that, Douglas. Thank you. I couldn't believe it. And then we rehearsed him, and after the rehearsal, he said, Douglas, he says, come here, I want to speak to you. And I go, oh, no, don't tell me he's going to fire my band. And he says, Douglas, that was good rehearsal, but I have one question for you. I said, what? He says, no, rehearsal is over. Where's the red stripe beer?
2: Did you have some ready?
3: I didn't have any. And I said, oh, I think I have some in the car for you. I forgot. But you know what? I rushed to the liquor store. Thank God it was open. I bought a case of Red Stripe beer and came back. He said, Douglas, you are the man. I love you. And right there, he and the rest of the band shared the Red Stripe beer. Red Stripe beer is Jamaica's famous beer.
2: Of course.
3: That was a sign of approval. And we did a hell of a show. He gave me an opportunity at the time with my band that I appreciated. And I needed it at that time.
2: It's Jay Douglas. What an incredible, incredible memory. Thank you so much for sharing that and all of this with us. It's been such a pleasure. Thank you.
3: Thank you.
0: Jay Douglas is a reggae artist and producer and the band leader of the Jay Douglas All-Star Band. We reached him in Toronto. Now here's the Mighty Sparrow once more with Obia Wedding.

0: Mighty Sparrow with Obia Wedding.
1: We're going to take a short break now. When we return, a British Columbian who lives just across the border in Washington State gets an hours-long grilling by U.S. officials while trying to make a trip back to Canada.
0: And birthday party. An extreme boat docking captain tells us a storm didn't stop him from taking home the top prize at this weekend's competition.
1: Stay tuned. I'm Neil Kirksall.
0: And I'm Chris Howden.

0: For decades, they've maintained their innocence. Now they have a second chance at exoneration. In 1994, 18-year-old Narissa Cuisance and her 21-year-old sister Odelia were convicted of the murder of Anthony Dolph. The sisters are from Kizikoos First Nation in Saskatchewan. They spent their youth in the residential school system and have spent 33 years of their adulthood in prison. Last week, the Federal Minister of Justice ordered a new appeal in their case, saying a miscarriage of justice had likely occurred. The appeal will examine the period after their arrest when the sisters spent 5 days in RCMP cells, even after a judge's order to transfer them to a detention center. It was in this five-day period that RCMP officials claim they confessed to the murder, ultimately leading to their conviction. Deanna Harris is the Southeast Regional Director for Saskatchewan Legal Aid. She's worked with the Cuisance sisters on this application for years. We reached Ms. Harris in Saskatoon.
1: Deanna, how are Narissa and Odelia doing today?
2: I think that they're both very excited. They're apprehensive, obviously. Mm-hmm. This is kind of the light at the end of a tunnel, which has been over, 30 years long. I mean, it's been a long journey, and this is the final step for them to see if there was, in fact, a miscarriage of justice, as we say there was. So now it will be up to the Court of Appeal and the lawyers making arguments, and then the Court of Appeal making a decision based on the lawyers' arguments about what happened.
1: What are some of the things that were put forward to get to this point, the grounds, why you and those who support Narissa and Odelia believe there should be an appeal?
2: Well, first of all, their cousin, the youth who was convicted of second-degree murder, actually pleaded guilty of second-degree murder as a youth. He has since said that they were not involved, that he murdered Mr. Dolph. Then we have the fact that the sisters, Narissa and Odelia, who were 18 and 21 at the time, young Indigenous women with a history of residential school, poverty, addiction in their family, violence in their families, they were supposed to be remanded to a correctional facility in Prince Albert and taken there by the RCMP. But instead, against a judge's order, they wound up in cells at the CAMSAC RCMP, where they were questioned numerous times by RCMP members. And with our understanding of false confessions now, it is not surprising that they went from denying all culpability or all guilt or all responsibility to saying that they had been involved. And those confessions were used to convict them in front of the jury.
1: The younger relative you mentioned who took complete responsibility served 4 years, as we know. What does it say to you, though, Deanna, that it's taken 3 decades for this case to get an appeal?
2: It says to me that, unfortunately, the justice system hasn't historically paid much attention to miscarriages of justice, although that's changed. They're at the urging of Innocence Canada and people like David Milgaard, who's, unfortunately now deceased. But at his urging, his family's urging, other people who've been wrongfully convicted, there is a commission in place now, which is amazing, because before the only option was this ministerial review process, which requires an application to the Minister of Justice's office. It requires an investigation. But now there's an entire commission and a system and a process by which we can bring forward miscarriages of justice cases and have them independently reviewed. And that, I mean, that is amazing. But for the Cuisance sisters, it took 30 years to get to that point. They'd exhausted all of their avenues of appeal. And then the only thing left was Innocence Canada and making this application to the minister.
1: What has this meant for their lives, apart from being incarcerated, of course, for decades? What kind of toll have these convictions taken?
2: Only speaking as, with their lawyer, I think that it's taken a tremendous toll on them. Odelia has 3 daughters who she did not get to raise. She has a relationship which she didn't get to have. She had a partner for the 30 years, and it wasn't a full partnership. They didn't get to learn how to drive. They didn't get to complete their schooling out in the regular avenues. They did educational programs through penitentiaries and things like that. For Nerissa, she's never been able to really have a family. She's never been able to develop a community. They were removed from Kisikus First Nation and sent to federal institutions far away from everything they've ever known. Like, their lives are not what they should have been if justice had been served. They didn't get to live their lives, and they've lived every second of their lives since the time of their conviction, either in a penitentiary or under the supervision of the Parole Board of Canada. And that, I can imagine, would be absolutely exhausting every day, to have some government agency looking over your shoulder to make sure that you're doing everything, quote unquote, correctly.
1: What are the next steps now that this appeal has been granted?
2: The next steps are a bail application in the Court of Appeal for bail pending appeal based on fresh evidence, which is the issue surrounding false confessions.
3: What is your hope for your two clients?
2: My hope is absolutely that they are acquitted and that the appeal is successful. It has been such a long time for them, and they have never given up. They have never lost hope. When one door shut, they found another way. And I think that demonstrates a lot of resiliency. I think that demonstrates, and I think that demonstrates that that there is something here that really needs to be looked at very closely by the Court of Appeal, that you have women 30 years later who are still saying, nope, I didn't do it.
3: Deanna, I'm very glad we could speak. Thank you.
2: Thank you.
0: That was Deanna Harris, the Southeast Regional Director at Saskatchewan Legal Aid, who was involved with the Kiwizon sisters' application. We reached her in Saskatoon.

0: 14 years ago, Canadian Paige Adamson settled in Point Roberts, Washington. But right now, she's feeling unsettled. Recently, Ms. Adamson, who holds a U.S. green card, was detained at the Point Roberts border crossing for hours. The Department of Homeland Security alleges that she falsely claimed she was a U.S. citizen, quote, for the purposes of registering to vote in Whatcom County, Washington State, unquote. But according to lawyers who spoke to the CBC, U.S. voter registration systems have been known to catch non-citizens by mistake. Here is Paige Adamson talking about the ordeal and whether she's ever attempted to vote in a U.S. election.
1: First, they asked, while we're sitting in the car, have you voted? And I've never had that question posed at me, ever, in 14 years of crossing. For 6 hours, it was back and forth with the border guard. Eventually, they did bring me in towards hour 4 or 5, brought me into an interrogation room. They're asking questions that were on my green card that had been renewed in 2024. And then there was one question about voting, and that was it. And I had to sign those pieces of paper. They took photos. They took a cheek swab, which
2: really?
1: Had never been done, which had never been done before, even to renew my green card. And yeah, and then I finally got released at 2:45 a.m. In any case, I have to go in to see an immigration judge on November 4th. I've not attained a lawyer. I'm trying to find one.
2: Well, sir, why do you have to go see an immigration judge?
1: I'm open for deportation. I can't even cross the border into my own country without, you know, they have all rights to deport me if I return back home.
2: So any idea at all why you might be flagged by border services? I mean, you say this has happened to other people. Do you think this is just some new policy that's being implemented?
1: No. I think they're, you know, who is scraping the bottom of the barrel and finding out, you know, about the voting registration. Now, the state of Washington kind of arbitrarily, say if you renew your driver's license, because I know a couple people where they pushed paperwork onto those people that are renewing.
2: Mm-hmm.
1: Here, you vote. And then they're automatically on the registry. There's a couple of friends of mine who had to go into the auditor's office and say, you know, am I on the list? And they're green card holders as well, and they had to remove themselves from that registry.
2: I mean, have you ever voted at any level in any American election?
1: No.
2: Yeah, okay.
1: I'm fully aware that I can't.
0: That was Paige Adamson talking to Stephen Quinn on the Early Edition in Vancouver today. In a statement to CBC News, a spokesperson for U.S. Customs and Border Protection said officers check permanent residence documentation at ports of entry and compare them with federal and state databases, and said individuals will be subject to, quote, rigorous examination and detail questioning should records suggest, quote, potential unlawful voter registration, illegal voting, or a previous false claim to U.S. citizenship, unquote.

0: This goes without saying, but As It Happens is your trusted home for sports. The high-stakes world of cheese rolling, for example, is our bread and butter here. Also, our cheese. Last week, we took you inside the world of championship parallel parking. This week, we put you at the helm of another white-knuckle contest, one that Jamie Marshall's family has been immersed in for generations, although they prefer you not to use the word immersed. Mr. Marshall is a captain with Extreme Boat Docking, a league of captains who compete on what is apparently a very well-established annual circuit of competitive boat docking in Maryland and Virginia. We reached Jamie Marshall in Crisfield, Maryland, fresh off another boat docking win this weekend.
1: Well, first of all, Jamie, congrats on your latest win.
2: All right, thank you.
1: How did this one go for you? You know, you've done a lot of these. You won. That's great. How did this competition go for you?
2: This competition was a little bit more challenging. We did this in a nor'easter. As in storms, we go rain or shine. As far as this course, it was rainy, wet, slippery, and still fast. So, you know, we made the adjustments and everything seemingly went well. I even had a little hiccup on the line and still finished the run out in 18 seconds. So
1: 18 seconds.
2: I think it went pretty well. Yeah,
1: yeah, I'd say. It's not about just getting into the slip.

0: We have two forward and two aft.
1: And what was the hiccup that you experienced?
0: So my hiccup that I experienced this time, so I usually I place duct tape on the lines, and we preset our lines to where we think they're going to fall, and it's going to basically kind of give us an advantage. And I use tape. And generally when we do this is nice weather most of the time. I couldn't get the tape to stick too long there because everything was soaking wet. You know, it was raining. So I placed the line and kind of wedged it in the area there on the stern, on the rear of the boat there. And when I'm working the boat, so when I left from point A, I go at a wide open pace. I'm talking about the boat is on top of it, water's flying. And then when you take a hard right turn and you slam it in reverse, and you're coming in with a lot of momentum. So you leave the controls of the boat. You go into the first, you hit your two bow lines, you hit the starboard, then the port, then you rush to the stern of the boat, leaving the controls while this boat is drifting back. And when I look back, I got my port side, and then my starboard side line was in the floor. And you're racing, you're multitasking through your mind, and you know the boat is going towards the bulkhead, and it's going to crash into the poles, and you're trying to complete this run, and I had to lean over on all that wet deck, almost slip, and then I had to basically toss my line over to the starboard side to make the loop on the pole, and I did it. And then once I saw that go on, then it was a celebration.
1: The competition is divided up in terms of the classes of boats. Tell us about yours.
0: Yep. So there's different classes of boats. There's the minimum length that you can be is 30 foot, and then 35 feet on up is a medium class on up to 39. Then when you hit 40 feet, it's considered a large class. I've been in a small class since I've been doing this, and because I like it, because it's we're usually the fastest.
1: Sure, you've been doing this for a long time, since 98, if I'm not mistaken. How did you get into it?
0: Well, my dad did it. He was one of the basically pioneers of doing this. We started in the National Hard Crab Derby in Crisfield, Maryland, and they got a competition together, basically some watermen, some commercial fishermen, to do a contest of how quick they can tie their boat up. So my dad did it in 1972 all the way up till, I'm not sure when he quit, but he did it a long time. And as soon as my dad was done, my older brother got into it for a few years. And then I basically took the helm. So a marshal in my family's been doing this since 1972. When I got out of the Marine Corps in 97, I bought my boat and I went commercial fishing on the bay for blue crab. And then they asked me if I wanted to do the boat talking contest. I was like, yeah, I think I'll do it. You know, my dad did it. I did it. And I felt the energy of the crowd after competing. I think the first competition I did, it was called the Great American Turtle Races by Bayville, Maryland, and I got second, and the crowd was cheering, and it was something about that energy that got me, and it's just been no turning back, and I did it ever since.
1: You're hooked. It's dangerous, though, too.
0: Very dangerous. Very so dangerous.
1: Is it worth it?
0: Fortunately. Yeah, I mean, it's the adrenaline rush. It's racing. It's racing. It's knowing your boat, knowing, you know, it's your skills. It's a little bit of athleticness in it. And I don't know. It's just a thrill. You know, I've always been a thrill seeker. And, fortunately, nobody's ever got killed doing this. But been some very close calls, and which could be, it could be dramatic. I mean, it could be, you know, over with. It's very dangerous. It can be very dangerous.
1: Stay safe out there, Jamie. Thank you.
0: Yep. Thank you so much. I appreciate you having me on.
1: It's a pleasure.
2: Jamie Marshall is an extreme boat docking captain. We reached him in Crisfield, Maryland.

0: costs $60. You know it costs $60, but if you're having people over for dinner, it's frustrating that they might assume it didn't cost $60. You can tell them, and obviously you will tell them. But if you have 14 guests and they all arrive at different times, you'll have to tell each person or couple separately, and they might start to think that you only bought a $60 loaf of bread, so you could tell people that you'd bought a loaf of bread that costs $60, which, well, exactly, you did. But you don't want them to know that. Really, though, that's my only quibble about the $60 loaf of rye sourdough bread being sold at a new bakery called Rye in New York City. What are the ingredients? Well, these reporters from CBS New York and Fox 5 New York will tell us.
1: Well, it's not an extravagant recipe. Rye flour, water, and salt. But also something you won't find on the label and has become rather expensive in New York. Thyme.
2: The bread is made with just three ingredients: organic rye flour imported from Austria, water, and salt.
0: Okay, but he listed four ingredients.
2: But making it takes time, otherwise known as their fourth ingredient.
0: Oh, okay, good. Yes, time, which, as we all know, is money. How much money? $60. Now, maybe you're still dubious that bread should ever cost $60 US, but to be clear, this is by all accounts good bread. Also, it is a lot of bread. One loaf is a little over 3 pounds. Plus, of course, running a bakery in Soho is really expensive. Sure, when Food & Wine magazine did a taste test, the $60 loaf from Rye came second to a $9 loaf from a place called Bakery with an I. But what really matters here is that when you bring the $60 loaf home, you're joining the very thing you're slicing into, the upper crust. Here are Fred Wesley and the JBs with Breakin' Bread.

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1: 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Thanks for listening.
0: And I'm Nilka Oksal. Goodbye.

0: That's it for this week's Arts Hour. 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

0: historian Jill Lepore says with AI bots going rogue and billionaire CEOs begging for help, Congress needs to wake up and pass some laws. Next time, Here and Now.
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2: Good morning, I'm Leila Fadel. Researchers in Mexico noticed raccoons doing something unusual. They were digging around for discarded paper, getting it wet and shaping it into balls. They passed the ball from one paw to the other and even taught their family how to make their own. The researchers say this is the first documented evidence of raccoons making and playing with toys. So for these raccoons, trash isn't just for lunch, it's recess too. 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
4: Hello, and welcome to Morning Edition from KTOO. I'm Mike Lane. It's 5:45. Now, KTOO News. What makes a champion? Becca Charbonneau says it's all about consistency. Charbonneau is now a two-time gold medalist on the world jiu-jitsu stage. In September, she competed at the International Brazilian Jiu-Jitsu Federation World Master Championship in Las Vegas. It's the biggest competition for grapplers ages 30 and up. Charbonneau's been practicing jiu-jitsu for 6 years and has reached the second highest belt. She's now ranked second globally in brown belt women over 30.
5: I just love blending like movement, wellness, exercise, nutrition all together, so it's a very good fit for me to do what I do. My name is Becca Charbonneau. I am a brown belt in Brazilian jiu-jitsu. I teach at Flow State Jiu-Jitsu and Yoga Co-op. I'm also a registered dietitian. I'm also an avid competitor in jiu-jitsu. It's something that I'm really passionate about, and I'm pretty decent at, I'd say. I'm probably someone that I always have to be doing something. I'm not very good at sitting still. I always did like running and lifting and like traditional sports, and I just got sick of it. And I was like, I don't want to do this anymore. I need something like more mentally and physically challenging. So it just clicked. And then again, my personality is a little bit obsessive that if I like something, I'm like, I'm going to do this all the time. And I showed up every day, twice a day, just mat time. And I think that's like the secret to success. And really anything you do is just continuing to show up and put in a lot of time. Like it takes a lot of time. And I continue to do that to hopefully get better. So just being patient. There's a concept called a third space, which I love. Basically, most people have like two spaces. Like you have home and you have work. And most people don't have that like third space to like exist in community. Like maybe for some people it's like church or like an exercise class, but I think jiu-jitsu is the literal perfect third space. Like you come in, you can't think about work, you can't think about other things because you're engaged in a pretty intense like sport, but you're also learning. Even if you're not like physically like, exerting yourself super hard, you're learning something new. And you also are trusting these people to not hurt you and vice versa. So that like sense of community and friendship you build is different than anything else. So these people that I see every day on the mats, like they're a special kind of friendship. But I started competing because I just wanted to see how I did against my peers. Like again, there's not a ton of women in jiu-jitsu. It's changed a ton over the last like chunk of time and even more now. Like our kids program is actually mostly girls, which is so cool to see. We have so many women in our gym, which is like a rarity, amazing. But I just wanted to see like how I did against my peers. So first time I went out, I was like actually against like other blue belt women, again, my size, my age. So it was really fun. And just over time, I've loved continuing to do it to test yourself. I think it's really good to challenge yourself, and it's hard to mimic that situation unless you put yourself in a competition environment. Someone's trying to submit you, you're trying to submit someone, and like, I'm not afraid to get a little gritty, like drive my forehead in someone's forehead. I may playfully do that in the studio, but it's for real in competition. So the energy is definitely different. Generally, though, it's like you step on the mat, you're both trying to win. So it's like pretty intense. The second the match is over, whether it's like submission or ref decision, whatever, like pretty much always hugging and like talking after. And I feel like I'm friends with almost everyone I've competed against. So generally there is that like really good sense of respect. On the mat, we're trying to win. Off the mat, we're thankful you're here because we can't compete without each other. Jiu-Jitsu is for everyone. Like, you can be any age, you can start as an adult, like, you don't have to start as a kid. I didn't start as a kid. You don't have to compete. You can be a hobbyist, but it really is for everyone.
4: That was two-time Jiu-Jitsu gold medalist Becca Charbonneau on what she loves about the sport. More than a dozen adults and youth grapplers that train at Flow State are traveling to Washington to compete next month. More KTOO news coming your way. Today is Tuesday, September 29th, and only two cruise ships are due in port today. Zandam will arrive at 8 this morning and leave town at 5 this afternoon. Norwegian Encore arrives at 2:30 this afternoon and departs at 10 p.m. Those are the only ships we expect in town today. And a quick reminder, voting is underway for Juneau's municipal election. One way to vote is via Vote Center. There are two in Juneau. The one at City Hall is open Monday through Friday from 8 a.m. till 4:30 p.m. and 7 a.m. till 8 p.m. on Election Day. The Vote Center at Valley Library is open Monday through Thursday from 10 a.m. till 6 p.m., Fridays and Saturdays from 12 till 5 p.m., and 7 a.m. till 8 p.m. on Election Day, October 6th. And speaking of Election Day, be sure to tune in for KTOO's Municipal Candidates Series at 8:06 this morning. 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This is Morning Edition from KTOO.

0: YA sensation John Green has a new novel. This one, Hollywood Ending, is for adults, and it's set in the world of making movies. 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
2: Good morning, I'm Steve Inskeep. The sheriff's office in Jefferson County, Colorado responded to a report of a tortoise out for a walk by himself. Authorities described him weighing about 100 pounds, hard-shelled and with no sense of urgency. Animal control identified him as a tortoise named Lard, who would escape from his owner's yard. How does a tortoise escape from a yard?
3: Slow and steady, the way he outran the hare.
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5: You're listening to Morning Edition from KTOO. I'm Mike Lane. The time is 6:45. Earlier this month, Anchorage police shot a man who they say fired a gun at officers after a lengthy standoff following a reported carjacking and assault. But the shooting also brought attention to the home where it happened. Neighbors say they've seen repeated criminal activity there. And now, as Alaska Public Media's Wesley Early reports, police are pursuing a legal process that could force the property to close.
6: Jeremiah Schultz and his wife were sitting at their kitchen table in Midtown when they heard the gunfire.
7: I've never heard so many bullets fly in such a short amount of time. It was terrifying. And instinctively, we both dropped to the ground right away.
6: It was around 8 p.m. on September 13th. And according to Anchorage police, 29-year-old McQuire Levi opened fire and officers shot back. It happened outside a home that's a few houses down from Schultz. Schultz says he's not surprised that the shooting happened there. He says Anchorage police had shown up in full force two other times this year. Schultz, his wife, and his neighbors also say they've witnessed assaults, drug deals, and other crimes at the home.
7: It's a constant revolving door for people coming and going that are engaged in various illicit things.
6: Officers say that before the recent police shooting, Levi assaulted an elderly man and stole his truck about 3 miles from the house. Police Chief Sean Case provided an update on Levi at a press conference Monday.
8: The suspect was on felony probation for a carjacking charge, and he had escaped approximately 10 days prior to this incident from a residential reentry facility.
6: After police tracked the truck down to the home on East 37th Avenue, officers staked out the area for hours. Case said Levi eventually walked out with a gun in his left pocket, which was captured on police body cameras.
8: What will be able to be seen on the video is that the suspect retrieves a firearm from his left front pocket, points it in the direction of officers, and fires at least one single round. Four officers fire rounds as a result, striking the suspect multiple times.
6: Levi was taken to a hospital by fire department medics and survived the shooting. Police say no officers were injured. Levi is now charged with three felonies, including possessing a gun as a felon and assault. Case says more charges are expected related to the carjacking. Case acknowledged that the house where Levi was shot has been a site of criminal activity for a while, and the department will pursue a criminal abatement of the property. That could lead to a range of outcomes, from a mandated closure of the home to holding the owner financially or criminally liable for illegal activity in violation of a court order.
8: And we could tie it all together with criminal convictions and significant felony charges. That's when you can start moving to criminally abate that property. Because the owner of the residence is not doing the things that he or she needs to do to make sure that that location isn't kind of a nesting ground for criminal activity.
6: Schultz, the neighbor, says even after the police shooting, crime hasn't stopped at the property. He says his neighbors have reportedly seen drugs being dealt in a back alley, and he witnessed someone dropping off what looked like stolen merchandise the next day.
7: Not even 12 hours after the forensics packed up, A truck showed up at 6 o'clock in the morning when my wife was letting the dogs out, and a bunch of e-scooters and bicycles were unloaded into the garage. And then that truck promptly drove away and disappeared.
6: He says he hopes the criminal abatement will put an end to crime in his neighborhood, but he says it could take years.
7: I'm not holding my breath because I can't hold my breath that long. I'm glad it's on the radar, but again, like just the day-to-day lives of our stress level of all my neighbors has increased substantially.
6: For the time being, Schultz says he'll continue to monitor the comings and goings at the house and report serious crimes when he can. Reporting in Anchorage, I'm Wesley Early.
5: And for now, that's KTOO News. Coming up, the gender wage gap in Juneau is smaller than the rest of the nation. Details in about 15 minutes. Voting is currently open for Juneau's municipal election. It features three ballot propositions, three open seats on the Juneau Assembly, and two open seats on the school board. Find more information on the candidates, the ballot measures, and the latest election news at KTOO.org/election. This is Morning Edition from KTOO.

0: You're listening to KTOO's Tlingit Word of the Week. This week's word comes from Keishi Besikuli. The word this week is tíl.
1: Tíl.
0: That means chum or dog salmon. And here's a sentence.
1: Tíl tú dís líint dach úg ácht yéisiút.
0: Dog salmon too. They swim to Teslin in the fall. Let's hear it again.
1: Tíl.
0: Chum or dog salmon. Gunas jíš tuchune Lance Twitchell, Goldbelt Heritage Foundation, and the University of Alaska Southeast for this audio.
2: Keishi Besikuli is Kokhetan and a child of a Yenyedi man. She is from Deslin and grew up spending time in Teslin. She earned a master's degree in Indigenous Languages and Linguistics from Simon Fraser University and interviewed many speakers for the Hashagun language series. She is currently translating projects for the Children of the Taku Society.
0: Tune in next week for another Tlingit Word of the Week from KTOO.
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4: Good morning. You're listening to KTOO. I'm Mike Lane. The time is 7:45. What makes a champion? Becca Charbonneau says it's all about consistency. Charbonneau is now a two-time gold medalist on the world jiu-jitsu stage. In September, she competed at the International Brazilian Jiu-Jitsu Federation World Master Championship in Las Vegas. It's the second biggest competition for grapplers ages 30 and up. Charbonneau's been practicing jiu-jitsu for 6 years and has reached the second highest belt. She's now ranked second globally in brown belt women over 30.
5: I just love blending like movement, wellness, exercise, nutrition all together, so it's a very good fit for me to do what I do. My name is Becca Charbonneau. I am a brown belt in Brazilian Jiu-Jitsu. I teach at Flow State Jiu-Jitsu and Yoga Co-op. I'm also a registered dietitian. I'm also an avid competitor in Jiu-Jitsu. It's something that I'm really passionate about, and I'm pretty decent at, I'd say. I'm probably someone that I always have to be doing something. I'm not very good at sitting still. I always did like running and lifting and like traditional sports, and I just got sick of it. And I was like, I don't want to do this anymore. I need something like more mentally and physically challenging. So it just clicked. And then again, my personality is a little bit obsessive that if I like something, I'm like, I'm going to do this all the time. And I showed up every day, twice a day, just mat time. And I think that's like the secret to success. And really anything you do is just continuing to show up and put in a lot of time. Like it takes a lot of time. And I continue to do that and hopefully get better. So just being patient. There's a concept called a third space, which I love. Basically, most people have like two spaces. Like you have home and you have work. And most people don't have that like third space to like exist in community. Like, maybe for some people it's like church or like an exercise class, but I think jiu-jitsu is the literal perfect third space. Like you come in, you can't think about work, you can't think about other things because you're engaged in a pretty intense like sport, but you're also learning. Even if you're not like physically like, exerting yourself super hard, you're learning something new. And you also are trusting these people to not hurt you and vice versa. So that like sense of community and friendship you build is different than anything else. So these people that I see every day on the mats, like, they're a special kind of friendship. I started competing because I just wanted to see how I did against my peers. Like, again, there's not a ton of women in jiu-jitsu. It's changed a ton over the last, like, chunk of time, and even more now. Like, our kids' program is actually mostly girls, which is so cool to see. We have so many women in our gym, which is, like, a rarity. Amazing. But I just wanted to see, like, how I did against my peers. So first time I went out, I was, like, actually against, like, other blue belt women. Again, my size, my age. So it was really fun. And just over time, I've loved continuing to do it to test yourself. I think it's really good to challenge yourself, and it's hard to mimic that situation unless you put yourself in a competition environment. Someone's trying to submit you, you're trying to submit someone, and like, I'm not afraid to get a little gritty, like drive my forehead in someone's forehead. I may playfully do that in the studio, but it's for real in competition. So the energy is definitely different. Generally, though, it's like you step on the mat, you're both trying to win. So it's like pretty intense. The second the match is over, whether it's like submission or ref decision, whatever, like pretty much always hugging and like talking after. And I feel like I'm friends with almost everyone I've competed against. So generally there is that like really good sense of respect. On the mat, we're trying to win. Off the mat, we're thankful you're here because we can't compete without each other. Jiu-jitsu is for everyone. Like, you can be any age, you can start as an adult. Like, you don't have to start as a kid. I didn't start as a kid. You don't have to compete. You can be a hobbyist, but it really is for everyone.
4: 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And for now, that's the latest from KTOO. More coming your way at 8:20 in our extended newscast. 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

0: Voting in Juneau's municipal election is happening now through October 6th. This year, 8 candidates are running for 3 seats on the Juneau Assembly, and we'll hear from each of them this morning. Remember, you can vote for candidates in any race, no matter where you live in town. We recently asked all the candidates the same questions and collected their responses. Today's question is, Juneau could be seeing 2 new cruise ship developments in the next few years. What is your position on the growth of cruise ship tourism in town? Would you support expanding or putting further limits on the current amount in Juneau today?
1: My name is Paul Kelly, and I am running for re-election to Juneau's area-wide assembly seat. I believe a good next step would be codifying the current agreement that we have with 5 ship limits citywide, including all of Douglas Island. I believe that any approach to expanding should first look at what our capacity is. If our capacity grows, because maybe we put tourism fees towards expanding infrastructure, or because some of the people who want to see it expanded have helped with this infrastructure, then I think we can reevaluate. But I think the first thing we need to look at is quality of life of the people who live here, and we have to look at quality of the visit for the people who are coming here.
2: My name is Brad Tapp. I'm running for city assembly area-wide. I fully support the tour industry. It accounts for about 25% of our revenue and employs about 20% of our citizens. So I fully support it. I don't support limiting it, and I wouldn't support limiting it. There's a lot of things, a lot of arguments you hear, but a lot of it, I think, is just noise. And one of the things you hear often is traffic, things of that nature. Honestly, people in Juneau, we really don't have a traffic problem. It's like the age-old saying is, oh, I got to drive downtown, but it's going to take 10 minutes. Anywhere else in the country, 10-minute drive is nothing. So do we really have that? Not really, but fully support the development and continued support of tourism in Juneau.
3: My name is James Jefferson McCants, and I'm running for the Juneau Assembly on the area-wide. I take the perspective of if we assume that there's going to be a 5-ship limit, which I personally don't agree with, but let's just assume that's true, and let's assume that the city's willing to actually give the permission for Gold Belt to develop over on West Douglas, which, given their stance, or some of the assembly members' stance on the 5 cruise ship limits, it seems as though the message they're sending to other departments within the government is no, or taking the economic incentive away from Gold Belt and other entities in the future to want to build those cruise ships. But the point is going to come to, you have a situation where if Gold Belt does build, you now have 7 cruise ship docks and you have a 5 cruise ship limit. But now you have the government operating within an economic system that they also control. So you might have a day where the CBJ2 cruise ship docks are occupied, so are the other 3 downtown, but you have a private entity that's, it would be illegal for them to have cruise ships at those docks. So to me, that sounds like an economic system other than capitalism.
4: Mila Cosgrove, and I'm running for the District 1 Assembly seat. First of all, I just want to say I think the cruise industry is a valued economic partner in the community. It provides jobs, and I love showing off our community to the people who come. So I'm not anti-tourism. I think it's a really good thing. I do think, though, that said, we're sort of at the limit of what we can sustain both from built infrastructure and from natural environment. I worry about impact on the water for whale watching, as an example, or congestion in the downtown corridor. So I don't support putting further limits on tourism right now, but I also don't favor increasing them unless we had substantial ability to say we can effectively handle the impact. And I'm not seeing that path right now. Doesn't mean that it wouldn't come in the future.
5: I am Carla Hart, and I'm running for Juneau Assembly District 2. The community of Juneau has been saying since the 1990s that we want what we had or lower in cruise ship volumes. And the city has allowed that to continue growing every year and then say, oh, people said they're okay with what we have, but no more. We're in the frog in the boiling pot, basically, right now. I support right-sizing cruise ship tourism, and I have a whole concept that's way more than a minute on how to do that.
6: Joyce Nevin, and I'm running for the District 2 Assembly seat. I support expanding the independent traveler. I think that's a sector of tourism that we could expand on without putting a lot more strain on our downtown and the other parts of town that are affected by the number of cruise ship passengers. I'm not really supportive at this point in time of increasing the number of cruise ships, but I'm certainly willing to look at it and consider the impact. I really think that we've made some improvements with our relationship with the cruise line industry, but at the same time, there's still a number of things we can do to manage our tourists as they come into town and get them spread out through our community in a more efficient manner so that it's not so impactful and congested downtown.
7: My name is Malachi Thornton. I am running for the District 2 Assembly seat. I am definitely of the mind that the cruise industry is a backbone to a large degree of what Juneau's economy is based around. We need to have cruise industries, but we also need to have healthy interactions and some limitations on their impacts on the community. A lot of people have been put out and frustrated with the overabundance of cruise tourism, and we are not seeing the immediate local trickle-down effects of that as much as people would like to see. I am a fan of keeping the 5-ship limit in the downtown Gastineau area. The other areas that I've heard proposed out the road, I think, beg additional consideration for additional possible cruise ships that would be limited to further locations outside of downtown that would not impact the residential areas, especially the valley and the like.
8: My name is David Morris. I'm running for Juneau Assembly District 2, which is the valley. I support the Gold Belt plan to put two docks out at North Douglas. I think the cruise ship limit should remain at 5 because of we don't quite have the infrastructures to take care of more than 5 at one time. We don't have power to the docks yet, which causes a lot of pollution around here. And I think that the tourism is really good for the town, but we need to look other ways, like we need to build more hydro dams. That'll help the entire community. It'll help the construction people with their work and stuff like that. There's one in process right now that is running into a lot of roadblocks, but we live in a rainforest with deep canyons, so I believe we need to work on some more hydro projects to make the electricity less expensive for the people of Juneau.
0: That was the 8 candidates running for Juneau's 3 open assembly seats in this municipal election. For more election coverage, visit ktoo.org/elections.
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0: All Things Considered, every weekday afternoon, here on KTOO. We now continue with KTOO's Municipal Candidate Series. 3 candidates are running for 2 open seats on the Juneau Board of Education. We put the same questions to each candidate and collected their responses. Today's question is, as artificial intelligence usage becomes more widespread in schools, school boards are tasked with guiding its regulation. What is your philosophy around AI use for students, educators, and administrators?
10: My name is Christine Johnson, and I'm running for school board. I think that AI is here. I don't think we can avoid it. I think that technology is also an important part of students' learning. I think that sending students into the world without knowing how to use technology or having an awareness of AI would be putting them at a disadvantage. However, I think that it's our job to teach them how to use technology and AI responsibly. I think that finding ways to show students how AI and technology can be used in the classroom or used to help with projects or things like that is important, but not teaching AI to be the crutch that everybody relies on.
11: My name is David Noon, and I am running for a seat on the school board. One of the 3 major areas of responsibility for a school board, in addition to hiring and evaluating the superintendent and passing the budget, is, of course, setting policy. We are working on a draft of a new policy related to AI that will be folded into our existing policies regarding academic misconduct. I think that they're also going to have some implications for curriculum development and so forth. My personal philosophy is, you know, as an educator, it's important to establish very clear guardrails. This includes teachers as well, who are the ones who are delivering the curriculum. So it's important as we develop these policies to get input from our frontline educators, much as we did when we developed the cell phone policy a couple of years ago. That's kind of the model for this sort of thing.
12: Hello, my name is Brittany Choney Haywood, and I am currently running for the Juno Board of Education. Yes, I am new to using AI myself. I'm starting to dive in deeper. Apparently, I'm not an early adopter. So I think that AI has its uses in the school. I think we're still formulating kind of where those guardrails are. I think it can be useful, and it's been useful to me in learning how to be a better writer and some of those pieces. And I'm learning that I can figure out how to do things better on my own. So I think having an idea of or implementing, you know, that use among students that allows them to help improve their skill set is really where we need to be. And for staff, too. Providing us, you know, to be able to work smarter. Again, resources, as we talked about in a different question, are limited. If there are those ways to innovate and be smarter, then let's do that.
0: Tomorrow, we'll hear the candidates' position on after-school child care. You can learn more about voting in this year's local election and compare all of the candidates for Juno Assembly and School Board using KTOO's Municipal Election Guide at ktoo.org/elections.
9: What if babies could be born without disease, even if the parents risk passing one down?
13: If you have a technology that can be proven to be safe and it can help hundreds of millions of people that suffer from these diseases, it is unethical to not pursue this research.
9: Mutora Tech startup trying to prove it's safe to create babies from genetically modified human embryos. That story on All Things Considered from NPR News.
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1: Good morning. 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The time is 8:20. Now, KTOO's extended newscast. Women earn nearly 97% of what men earn in Juneau. That makes the gender wage gap here significantly smaller than in Alaska and the rest of the nation, according to data from the Juneau Economic Development Council. Brian Holst is the executive director of the council, which recently shared the findings in its annual economic indicator report for Juneau and Southeast.
2: It'd be great if everyone was paid equally, right? But it is nice that in Juneau that the gap is relatively small compared to the nation and the rest of Alaska.
1: In Alaska, state statute outlaws employers from paying women less than men for the same work, but gaps still persist. According to data, the median income for a woman working year-round in Juneau in 2024 was about $71,000, compared to men who earn about $73,000, a roughly 3% gap. Compare that to across Alaska, where women earn 15% less than what men make and 18% nationally. Another study found the gender gap in Alaska also widens with age. Holst says, at least for the past decade, Juneau's gender wage gap has always been much smaller than the rest of the state. He says that's likely because of the high number of government jobs based in the capital city. He warned, though, that this could be subject to change. In 2025, private sector employment in Juneau increased to a record level, while overall government employment declined. Most of that decline was led by the federal government. It follows the Trump administration's push to shrink the federal workforce and reduce government spending after taking office for his second term.
2: We have a lot of jobs in government still, even though the private sector is growing quickly. State jobs are really important, and those jobs tend to have less wage disparity than other jobs in the private sector.
1: Holst highlighted other changing aspects of Juneau's economy too, like its steady decline in population and birth rates. Over just the past decade, Juneau's population has decreased by nearly 7%. That data tracks with a different report by the state, which found Southeast's overall population projected to drop by about 17% by 2050, or roughly 12,000 people. Juneau is also getting older. In the last 10 years, the median age increased from roughly 38 years old to 41. Holst says cruise ship tourism and mining continue to be major drivers for Juneau and its economy, though each comes with its own trade-offs. In other news, what makes a champion? Becca Charbonneau says it's all about consistency. Charbonneau is now a two-time gold medalist on the world jiu-jitsu stage. In September, she competed at the International Brazilian Jiu-Jitsu Federation World Master Championship in Las Vegas. It's the second biggest competition for grapplers ages 30 and up. Charbonneau's been practicing jiu-jitsu for 6 years and has reached the second highest belt. She's now ranked second globally in brown belt women over 30.
3: I just love blending like movement, wellness, exercise, nutrition all together, so it's a very good fit for me to do what I do. My name is Becca Charbonneau. I am a brown belt in Brazilian Jiu-Jitsu. I teach at Flow State Jiu-Jitsu and Yoga Co-op. I'm also a registered dietitian. I'm also an avid competitor in Jiu-Jitsu. It's something that I'm really passionate about, and I'm pretty decent at, I'd say. I'm probably someone that I always have to be doing something. I'm not very good at sitting still. I always did like running and lifting and like traditional sports, and I just got sick of it. And I was like, I don't want to do this anymore. I need something like more mentally and physically challenging. So it just clicked. And then again, my personality is a little bit obsessive that if I like something, I'm like, I'm going to do this all the time. And I showed up every day, twice a day, just mat time. And I think that's like the secret to success. And really anything you do is just continuing to show up and put in a lot of time. Like it takes a lot of time. And I continue to do that and hopefully get better. So just being patient. There's a concept called a third space, which I love. Basically, most people have like two spaces. Like you have home and you have work. And most people don't have that like third space to like exist in community. Like, maybe for some people it's like church or like an exercise class, but I think jiu-jitsu is the literal perfect third space. Like, you come in, you can't think about work, you can't think about other things because you're engaged in a pretty intense, like, sport. But you're also learning, even if you're not, like, physically like, exerting yourself super hard. You're learning something new. And you also are trusting these people to not hurt you and vice versa. So, like, sense of community and friendship you build is different than anything else. So these people that I see every day on the mats, like, they're a special kind of friendship. I started competing because I just wanted to see how I did against my peers. Like, again, there's not a ton of women in jiu-jitsu. It's changed a ton over the last, like, chunk of time, and even more now. Like, our kids program is actually mostly girls, which is so cool to see. We have so many women in our gym, which is, like, a rarity. Amazing. But I just wanted to see, like, how I did against my peers. So first time I went out, I was, like, actually against, like, other blue belt women, again, my size, my age. So it was really fun. And just over time, I've loved continuing to do it to test yourself. I think it's really good to challenge yourself. And it's hard to mimic that situation unless you put yourself in a competition environment. Someone's trying to submit you. You're trying to submit someone. And, like, I'm not afraid to get a little gritty, like, drive my forehead in someone's forehead. I may playfully do that in the studio, but it's for real in competition. So the energy is definitely different. Generally, though, it's like you step on the mat, you're both trying to win, so it's like pretty intense. The second the match is over, whether it's like submission or ref decision, whatever, like pretty much always hugging and like talking after. And I feel like I'm friends with almost everyone I've competed against. So generally, there is that like really good sense of respect. On the mat, we're trying to win. Off the mat, we're thankful you're here because we can't compete without each other. Jiu-jitsu is for everyone. Like, you can be any age, you can start as an adult, like, you don't have to start as a kid, I didn't start as a kid, you don't have to compete, you can be a hobbyist, but it really is for everyone.
1: That was two-time jiu-jitsu gold medalist Becca Charbonneau on what she loves about the sport. More than a dozen adults and youth grapplers that train at Flow State are traveling to Washington to compete next month. And bus stops in Alaska's largest city are getting new artwork and signage, and in some cases, new shelters, benches, and trash cans. Anchorage officials announced the upgrades to the city's people mover transit system last Wednesday. Here's Mayor Suzanne LaFrance.
4: What our bus stops look like and how they are built matters to the experience people mover riders have. Small details in our infrastructure make a big difference in how a community feels.
1: Dozens of bus stops are set to receive the upgrades this summer and fall, but not all stops will get all of the upgrades. Bus stops with increased ridership will receive metal shelters first. The city's public transportation director, Bart Rudolph, says the goal is to have as many stops with shelters and benches as possible. The cost for the first round of upgrades this summer totals $379,000 and is mostly paid for with federal grants. Rudolph says the Public Transportation Department receives about $1.7 million every year in federal funds for bus stop and facility improvements. Rudolph says public safety was a large part that played into the design. That includes dividers that are intended to discourage people from laying down on the benches. Here's Rudolph.
5: When we have buses that come every 15 to 30 minutes, I believe that bus stops should be comfortable for 15 to 30 minutes, so that when new riders come, they have the experience that all other riders have, where they have the bench available to them. So that was a big factor in the design.
1: Additionally, nearly 700 bus signs will feature artwork from local artist Julia Ditto. Below the artwork will be bus schedules that Rudolph says will be simpler than the previous paper versions. Rudolph says about 3 million people ride public transit annually, and ridership is increasing.
5: We are now at a higher level than we've been at for the past decade as far as bus ridership, and we're seeing it with higher gas prices and tourists and visitors. When they come to town, they expect a transit system that is welcoming and taking them to the places that they want to go. So this is all part of that effort.
1: People Mover plans to continue to upgrade bus stops over the next couple of summers. The city is also working on a new transit center at the intersection of Muldoon and DeBar on the city's east side. A community open house is scheduled for September 30th. And finally, a second bear attack in Haines has led to concerns about safety. KHNS's Melinda Munson reports.
6: Jones Point Trail in Haines remains closed after a bear attack on Monday. The victim says she startled the bear, who jumped on her, then immediately ran away. Haines resident Sue Leibenson told the Chilkat Valley News that she surprised a sow and its cub on the narrow trail. "It didn't try to kill me. It wasn't an attack," Leibenson said from her hospital bed in Juneau. Leibenson suffered broken ribs and back wounds. After the attack, Libenson walked away, eventually coming across someone she knew who drove her home. Haines Police Chief Jimmy Yoakum says dispatch received a third-party report on Monday afternoon that a female jumped into bushes to avoid a bear. An officer went and checked the area. About 4 hours later, another third party called and described the incident as an attack. Police waited to speak with Libenson until the following morning because she was receiving care at the local clinic. Yoakum says the police department is working with the Alaska Department of Fish and Game and Alaska Wildlife Troopers to pinpoint the location of the incident. Game cameras have been installed, and Yoakum says Libenson's clothing was sent to Fish and Game for DNA testing, which is standard protocol. Yoakum says the police are not wildlife management. He says once they locate the mother bear, quote, "we'll consult with Fish and Game and wildlife troopers to decide what to do. That's really their call, not ours," end quote. This is the second bear attack in Haines in less than a month. Yoakum reminds the public to practice basic bear safety. That includes traveling in groups and minimizing bear attractants in cars and outside buildings. In Skagway, I'm Melinda Munson.
1: And that's the latest from KTOO, and that concludes our extended newscast. Thanks for joining me this morning. Always a pleasure to have you along, and I appreciate your company. We'll do it again tomorrow, same time, same place. This is KTOO.
7: Live from NPR News in Boston, I'm Josie Guarino. Tensions between the U.S. and Canada are poised to worsen following a new trade blow from Washington. Today, the U.S. banned nearly $1 billion in Canadian imports targeting alcohol, dairy, and motorcycles. While the ban affects a tiny fraction of the $880 billion annual trade between the two, it still marks a sharp escalation in Trump's second-term trade war with America's longtime ally. Former special counsel Jack Smith is defending his federal indictments against President Trump, saying the president engaged in a criminal scheme to overturn the 2020 election and unlawfully retained classified documents after leaving office. At a Senate hearing today, Smith told lawmakers he will not be silenced by continued threats of prosecution from the Trump administration. Republicans accuse Smith of a political fishing expedition. A Massachusetts mother who admitted to killing her three children appeared in court today following her recent mistrial. Lindsay Clancy's lawyers are asking that the murder charge against her be dropped. The Boston area mother claimed she was suffering from postpartum psychosis when she killed her three children and shouldn't be held criminally responsible. Prosecutors requested more time to prepare a response. A new hearing is set for November 2nd. This is Here and Now.
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0: A new documentary features anonymous interviews with 24 Israeli intelligence officers and soldiers. They reveal how Israel's military targets Palestinians in Gaza. The film's called Naza.
1: It's the words that Israeli intelligence officers use when describing the number of civilians that they know or they expect are going to be killed in an airstrike.
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0: A new documentary features anonymous interviews with 24 Israeli intelligence officers and soldiers. They reveal how Israel's military targets Palestinians in Gaza. The film's called Naza.
1: It's the words that Israeli intelligence officers use when describing the number of civilians that they know or they expect are going to be killed in an airstrike.
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0: You're listening to Statewide News from Alaska Public Media. I'm Ava White. The Anchorage Police Department launched a program last week that aims to connect people to drug treatment instead of arresting them. Steve Williams is in charge of the pre-arrest deflection program.
1: Having different strategies to be able to connect people back to the community public health or behavioral health system is really what this is about. And although it's not law enforcement's primary responsibility, clearly we can be a key partner in getting someone healthy.
0: Instead of facing arrest, people who have committed misdemeanors like assault, vandalism, or shoplifting can choose to participate in the drug treatment program. The police department is contracting with behavioral health nonprofit True North Recovery to administer the program. Williams says the organization will help participants navigate the system and connect them with other services. He says completing the treatment program is required, and those who do not do so will face the original charges. The Anchorage Police Department is funding the first year of the program with nearly $400,000 in opioid settlement money. The program is in a testing phase until early November, when patrol officers will start participating. Finding childcare in Juneau is difficult. It can be especially challenging for healthcare workers who work non-traditional hours. The strain may be slightly eased after a Juneau nonprofit received grant funding under the Rural Health Transformation Program. Some of the money will go toward creating a childcare center for Bartlett Regional Hospital employees. Blue Scheibler is the executive director of Southeast Childhood Collective. She says the goal is to cater childcare access to employee needs.
2: So if we hear that, yes, we need to have a sort of a swing shift at the childcare center and be open until 8 or 9 p.m., or we need the opposite end, we need to be open at 6:30, we're going to try to design it for that.
0: It's a flexibility that many families need, like Kate Dempsey. She's an obstetrics and forensic nurse, as well as a mom to a 1.5-year-old. Her current position is filled with 12-hour and longer shifts, as well as night and weekend shifts. She loves her job, but says balancing childcare with weekend and night shifts is challenging. Instead, she's moving to a different department with more consistent hours.
3: It'll be a lot easier to find childcare for the same 3 days every week, as opposed to having monthly changes in my schedule or having to work night shifts, which kind of throws off my whole family's life at this point.
0: Dempsey says she doesn't know of any providers in Juneau that can currently accommodate her schedule. She says having childcare that works with her schedule would extend her longevity in the community. This is Alaska Public Media.
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0: You're listening to Statewide News from Alaska Public Media. I'm Ava White. The U.S. Army Corps of Engineers opened a 45-day public comment period this month for the first proposed mine in the Ambler Mining District. KOTZ's Desiree Hagan reports.
7: The proposed mine is dependent on the proposed Ambler Road, a 211-mile private industrial road that would connect multiple prospective mines to the Dalton Highway. The Arctic mine site is about 23 miles northeast of Kobuk, at the headwaters of a creek in the Kobuk River watershed. According to the Corps, the Arctic mine would operate for about 13 years and process roughly 11,000 tons of ore a day. It would require filling more than 120 acres of wetland and streams and disturb roughly 1,700 acres. The project includes two gravel access roads connecting to the Doll Creek Airstrip and the Ambler Road. Ambler Metals, a joint venture between Canadian Trilogy Metals and Australian South 32, is the company that wants to build the mine. The company estimated the project would cost about $1.3 billion and create more than 1,000 construction jobs. Ambler Metals released a statement saying it welcomes the public process and remains committed to meeting high environmental standards while supporting subsistence lifestyles in the region. Alaska Senators Lisa Murkowski and Dan Sullivan both called the district's mineral deposits critical to the state and national economy. Representative Nick Begich called for a, quote, prioritized, transparent, and expeditious review. Nano Regional Corporation, an Alaska Native corporation and partner with Ambler Metals, encouraged shareholders to participate in the process. It did not push for a particular position. The people who know this region best should have a voice in the decisions that shape it, said Liz Koyok-Cravalho, NANA's vice president of lands, in an emailed statement. Quote, we encourage everyone to learn about the process, get involved, and make your voices heard. End quote. Not everyone is on board. The National Parks Conservation Association, along with 9 other advocacy groups, has sued the federal government over its approval of the Ambler Road. Nowaya Tagaban is the group's Alaska campaign director.
8: The federal government is the regulator and the investor here.
7: Just a week before the scoping process opened, the federal government directly invested $35.6 million in Trilogy Metals, Ambler Metals co-owner. That gives the government an estimated 10% ownership stake in the company.
8: They are making permitting decisions and also they've invested in the project. How is the federal government supposed to regulate things impartially when they stand to make a benefit off of this?
7: Reactions in the Northwest Arctic have been mixed. At an August 28 Northwest Arctic Borough Assembly meeting, some members pressed Ambler Metals for more detail on local benefits. The Corps plans to hold public scoping meetings in Shugnak, Ambler, Kobuk, and Fairbanks in October, along with a virtual meeting October 19th. Comments can be submitted through the project's website.

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0: What if babies could be born without disease, even if the parents risk passing one down?
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0: We tour a tech startup trying to prove it's safe to create babies from genetically modified human embryos. 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

0: 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And from the Kauffman Foundation.
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2: 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Today is Tuesday, September 29th. Voting is currently open for Juneau's municipal election. It features three ballot propositions, three open seats on the Juneau Assembly, and two open seats on the school board. Find more information on the candidates, the ballot measures, and the latest election news at ktoo.org/election. Right now, it's 12 noon. Up next, local and statewide news, then the world on KTOO.

0: More than 20 years after toppling Saddam Hussein, U.S. forces leave Iraq.
1: You could call Iraq a democracy, but it is a flawed democracy, and it's certainly a complicated democracy.
0: What the U.S. departure means for Iraq.

0: The time is 12:01. What makes a champion? Becca Charbonneau says it's all about consistency. Charbonneau is now a two-time gold medalist on the world jiu-jitsu stage. In September, she competed at the International Brazilian Jiu-Jitsu Federation World Master Championship in Las Vegas. It's the second biggest competition for grapplers ages 30 and up. Charbonneau's been practicing jiu-jitsu for 6 years and has reached the second highest belt. She's now ranked second globally in brown belt women over 30.
1: I just love blending like movement, wellness, exercise, nutrition all together, so it's a very good fit for me to do what I do. My name is Becca Charbonneau. I am a brown belt in Brazilian Jiu-Jitsu. I teach at Flow State Jiu-Jitsu and Yoga Co-op. I'm also a registered dietitian. I'm also an avid competitor in Jiu-Jitsu. It's something that I'm really passionate about, and I'm pretty decent at, I'd say. I'm probably someone that I always have to be doing something. I'm not very good at sitting still. I always did like running and lifting and like traditional sports, and I just got sick of it. And I was like, I don't want to do this anymore. I need something like more mentally and physically challenging. So it just clicked. And then again, my personality is a little bit obsessive that if I like something, I'm like, I'm going to do this all the time. And I showed up every day, twice a day, just mat time. And I think that's like the secret to success. And really anything you do is just continuing to show up and put in a lot of time. Like it takes a lot of time. And I continue to do that and hopefully get better. So just being patient. There's a concept called a third space, which I love. Basically, most people have like two spaces. Like you have home and you have work. And most people don't have that like third space to like exist in community. Like, maybe for some people it's like church or like an exercise class, but I think jiu-jitsu is the literal perfect third space. Like you come in, you can't think about work, you can't think about other things because you're engaged in a pretty intense like sport, but you're also learning. Even if you're not like physically like, exerting yourself super hard, you're learning something new. And you also are trusting these people to not hurt you and vice versa. So that like sense of community and friendship you build is different than anything else. So these people that I see every day on the mats, like, they're a special kind of friendship. But I started competing because I just wanted to see how I did against my peers. Like, again, there's not a ton of women in jiu-jitsu. It's changed a ton over the last, like, chunk of time, and even more now. Like, our kids program is actually mostly girls, which is so cool to see. We have so many women in our gym, which is, like, a rarity. Amazing. But I just wanted to see, like, how I did against my peers. So first time I went out, I was, like, actually against, like, other blue belt women, again, my size, my age. So it was really fun. And just over time, I've loved continuing to do it to test yourself. I think it's really good to challenge yourself, and it's hard to mimic that situation unless you put yourself in a competition environment. Someone's trying to submit you, you're trying to submit someone, and like, I'm not afraid to get a little gritty, like drive my forehead in someone's forehead. I may playfully do that in the studio, but it's for real in competition. So the energy is definitely different. Generally, though, it's like you step on the mat, you're both trying to win, so it's like pretty intense. The second the match is over, whether it's like submission or ref decision, whatever, like pretty much always hugging and like talking after, and I feel like I'm friends with almost everyone I've competed against. So generally there is that like really good sense of respect. On the mat, we're trying to win. Off the mat, we're thankful you're here because we can't compete without each other. Jiu-jitsu is for everyone. Like, you can be any age, you can start as an adult, like, you don't have to start as a kid, I didn't start as a kid, you don't have to compete, you can be a hobbyist, but it really is for everyone.
0: That was two-time jiu-jitsu gold medalist Becca Charbonneau on what she loves about the sport. More than a dozen adults and youth grapplers that train at Flow State are traveling to Washington to compete next month. And for now, that's KTOO News. More coming your way this afternoon during All Things Considered. Juneau's municipal election runs through October 6th. Voters can return their ballots via Dropbox. There are 5 in town. Dropboxes are located at City Hall, Alaska Electric Light and Power Company office in Lemon Creek, Douglas Library, Mendenhall Valley Public Library, and the Stater Harbor Boat Launch parking area. The final day to vote is Election Day, Tuesday, October 6th. And with that in mind, be sure to tune in to KTOO's Municipal Candidate Series at 8:06 tomorrow morning. Hear the voices of Assembly and School Board hopefuls. Find out who they are, what they care about, and how they want to shape Juneau's future. That's tomorrow morning at 8:06. This is KTOO.

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Welcome to Native America Calling. I'm Sean Spruce. Two-time Indian Relay race champion Talia Temintwa is fully committed to becoming a professional jockey. At just 20 years old, the Colville Tribe citizen is already earning recognition on the professional circuit after earning 5 wins in less than a year. She is also the subject of a new documentary short film. Talia and other Native riders join us to discuss the high level of horsemanship it requires to be a jockey and what it takes to win on the track. That's coming up after the news.

0: Michelle Spark of Get Out the Native Vote for Alaska Federation of Natives says Indigenous leaders are encouraging Native villagers to carry on the tradition of democracy established by their elders.
1: How difficult is it to convince a dozen of your friends and neighbors in a small community to invest in making informed decisions and testimony and willingness to serve? And that's what we're asking our people to do, is reflect on our history.
0: Spark says Alaska's indigenous population prefers to cast its vote in person rather than by mail, which can often be difficult due to geography, health issues, or a lack of polling places. But even if voting by mail, postal service can often be interrupted by severe weather. There's also limited access to Alaskan communities that can only be reached by boat or plane. The Alaska Federation of Natives has worked in schools to teach young people about civics and government. The organization also travels to villages to encourage young people to reawaken the power of voting.
1: We have so much political power. We have an ability to shape Alaska's government in our own image, and we just need to own that power again, just like our elders did.
0: Indigenous villages are also facing a shortage of poll workers, especially in the most remote regions of the state, or physical polling places that were never open at all in recent elections, including Shaktulik, Diomede, and Kobuk in northwest and western Alaska. Federal officials are also working to build practices to best communicate with Indigenous villagers and help them exercise their right to vote. I'm Mark Moran for Alaska News Service.
2: A lack of access to affordable, stable housing is an issue felt across Minnesota. Support organizations working with Indigenous populations in Minneapolis say they're working through a maze of complications, as Mike Moen reports.
3: A lack of access to affordable, stable housing is an issue felt across Minnesota. Support organizations working with Indigenous populations in Minneapolis say there's a maze of complications they're working through. The American Indian Community Development Corporation offers programs addressing housing and homelessness in the area. Executive Director Travis Earth Werner says resources are stretched thin, with added concerns about possible federal cuts on the horizon.
4: It takes people with a lot of hard work to work with individuals and progress them forward when often there's a lot of hopelessness involved.
3: But on a larger scale, policymakers need to listen to what residents want in crafting solutions like housing they can afford. This is Mike Moen for Minnesota News Connection.
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2: This is Native America Calling. I'm Sean Spruce. At 88 years old, Fred Ekafee, who is Oglala Lakota, no longer works with horses, but for decades he competed in over 17,500 races as a jockey. Ekafee made his debut in 1957 and raced until 1984. He was inducted into the Nebraska Racing Hall of Fame and the South Dakota Sports Hall of Fame, among other recognitions, and the Oglala Sioux Tribe honored him as a legendary Lakota horseman. He is one of a handful of Native riders who have made a career out of horse racing. Another is Colville Tribe's citizen, Talia Taimentwa. At just 20 years old, Taimentwa has already earned 5 wins as a jockey.

0: and is currently the subject of a new short documentary. Today on our show, we'll speak with native jockeys about the sport as well as horsemanship and other horse-related disciplines. Joining us from Wounded Knee, South Dakota, is Fred Ekafee. He is a retired jockey, Nebraska Racing Hall of Fame, and South Dakota Sports of Hall of Fame inductee. Also named a legendary Lakota horseman by the Oglala Sioux Tribe, he is, of course, Oglala Lakota as well. Fred, good morning, and welcome to Native America Calling.
1: Good morning.
0: Also joining us today from Auburn, Washington, is Taliah Taimentwa. Taliah is an apprentice jockey and a member of the Confederated Tribes of the Colville Reservation. Taliah, good morning. Great to have you on the show as well.
2: Good morning. It's good to be here.
0: Well, tell us, Taliah, when did you become a jockey and what led you to pursue this ambition?
2: So before I did anything with horse racing, my dad, he was a jockey around our hometown, and I was rodeoing for a long time, and I did the Indian relays, and I got an offer actually in the winter because we had some friends of my parents that said I would probably make a really good jockey because my size, I'm pretty little, and I mean, I kind of on a whim just took it and came to Auburn in last March. I was galloping for 2 months and then opened my apprentice license in late June. And then I got my fifth win at the end of September last year.
0: Now, that fifth professional win, you're just 20 years old. What does that mean in terms of your apprenticeship and when you become a full-fledged professional jockey? What's that process?
2: So from the time you open up your license, you actually have to get 5 wins with, you know, however long that takes. And then on that day you win your fifth, your apprenticeship starts, and then it lasts for a year. And after that, so the apprenticeship is, depending on where you're at, on here on the West Coast, I'm allowed 5 pounds off from the other jockeys, which is the incentive to ride me, although I may not be as experienced as the other jockeys. And then, so when you mark what we call a journeyman, you have to ride at the same weight after that year is up.
0: Got it. Okay, so 1 year and then you're fully licensed at that point, and you'll compete against all the other jockeys at the same weight. Everything's even. Is that how it's going to work?
2: Yeah, that's how. So yeah, the apprenticeship is pretty much, hey, I'm not as experienced as these other guys, but I have the weight off for a year. And then once you hit that year, and I mean, you don't have any, there's no issues or anything like that. You're a journeyman and you have to ride it the same way as all the other jockeys.
0: Okay. Taliah, now in the midst of all this, you're also the subject of a short documentary. How are you navigating all of this activity? You've got a lot going on. Your career is really, really going off.
2: Oh man. I just try to take it day by day. It's been pretty, to be honest, I just take it day by day. I try to respond where I can, when I can. It gets a lot, but I'm happy for it to be rolling, I guess.
0: Uh-huh. Yeah, galloping, rolling, it all works, right? It's really taking off. Now, I've always been intrigued by horse racing because, of course, jockeys like yourselves ride these immensely powerful and graceful animals. But at the same time, you do have a horse who, you know, you're dependent on to perform as well. So for our listeners like myself who might not be all that familiar, how does a jockey race typically go, and what is it that makes a good jockey, and how do you, you know, work with that horse in tandem to win a race?
2: Me personal, there's a lot of different aspects, and then, you know, it's different depending on where you go. Here on the West Coast, I feel like it's more important for trainers that I've learned to see you get along well with a horse. There can be some horses that, you know, they want to fight and they want to play. If you're able to stay calm, and we call it getting along, just pretty much not fight back with them. That is one big factor to me as being a good jockey. And like, it really depends on where you go. Places like the East Coast, they love to see a good clock, which is so in the race, depending on how far you go. So they clock typically at these big tracks. It's a mile track. And so they have like the quarter pole, the half mile pole, the 5/8 pole. And during the race, say you're going a mile, they want to see you're not just going crazy times. Like that would be like 21, 45 for a mile. They want to see that you have a good, you can actually count during the race. And there's so many different aspects to it, I feel like. But for me personally, I prefer to get along with the horses. And, you know, there are a lot of jockeys that are pretty manual. There are jockey schools and things like that where you actually go to school to learn how to be a jockey at this level, I guess. And, you know, there's forms. There's so many things that go into it. They call it the form, and it's like a past performance of what these horses have done, how far they went, who was riding them. And there, a lot of jockeys take that into consideration pretty heavily and base it off of, and they base what they're going to do in the race off of that. Me, I'll look at the form to get an idea of what might happen, but I've always liked to think horses can't read forms. So I really go off of what my horse, try to figure out what my horse is trying to tell me, what I feel like its ability is. And a lot of the horses that I do win on, I spend a lot of time with in the mornings. We work 6 days a week from 6:30 to 11, where I'm getting on 9 horses a morning. And so the ones I do usually win on are the ones I've spent some time with. I pretty much know them, I wouldn't say inside and out, but know them pretty well when you work with them on a day-to-day basis.
0: Talia, your father was a former jockey. What did he teach you about horsemanship and lessons that you've been able to apply on the track?
2: Both of my parents, actually. My mom, she didn't go to the professional level, but she raced horses as well. Just what we call it, quote unquote, bush tracks, which is just little tracks around our home, our hometown. And, I think they were the ones, you know, when I talk about, I don't think horses can read forms and it's better to just know your horse. When I wanted to start racing, they made it a point that I had to go every day to my grandpa's where we kept our race horses. And you feed them, you take care of them, you sweat them, which is like they're like I don't know how to put it in human terms, but it's something I could relate to humans. But it's taking care of their legs so that they feel good, and exercising them. Their first lesson to me was taking care of them so that they would take care of you. And they just dedication, I guess, is what they taught me, and not, they're more than just horses that you're running. They've become part of your family.
0: Okay. We're going to take a short break. We'll come back and continue our conversation talking about horse racing today and native jockeys who ride competitive race horses. What goes into that skill, that athletic competition?

0: tribes with ties to Yosemite National Park can now harvest wild plants and foods inside park boundaries. Lifestyle blogger and cookbook author Alana Yazzie, who goes by the Fancy Navajo, has a new children's book celebrating Navajo food and family. And a Navajo chef helps open a new mini food hall in Albuquerque. That's on the menu on the next Native America Calling.
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0: Thank you for listening to Native America Calling. I'm Sean Spruce, and we're speaking with Native jockeys today, both young and retired, about jockeying and working with horses across various disciplines. Later, we'll hear from a Native amateur dressage rider about her passion for horses. Talia, you are a jockey, of course, and you shared earlier that you are an Indian Relay champion, two-time Indian Relay champion, and I want to ask you more about that transition that you made between the two sports. Was that a difficult crossover?
1: It was different. I felt it was pretty difficult, but other people here at the track who, you know, they've been around a lot of tracks and, you know, seen a lot of apprentice jockeys come to the track have told me that I actually made the transition fairly quick, even though I didn't feel like it was that quick. It's different, but, and it's difficult, like everything good is. So, the transition was pretty much, how do I put it?
0: Well, it seems a horse race, you know, the traditional horse racing, the jockeying, you've got a saddle, right? And it's a racing saddle, and then you're bareback in an Indian. That's got to be a huge adjustment just there, right? Riding a saddle,
1: yeah,
0: as opposed to no saddle.
1: Yeah. So actually, that is pretty funny because, you know, growing up learning to ride bareback, you learn to squeeze with your groins. And for the longest time here, I always had trouble keeping weight in my feet. Even when it came to rodeo, I was always losing my stirrups. And when I came here, it was like I have to really think about keeping all the weight in my feet. I'm not, so it's subconscious now, but that's funny. Everyone was like, well, how do you even lose your stirrups? Like, you're supposed to be standing. I'm like, I learned how to ride bareback. I'm used to squeezing with my groins.
0: Well, I'm glad you mentioned your rodeo career as well. What are some of your fondest memories in the sport of rodeo?
1: Rodeo shaped a lot of who I am. I loved riding rough stock. I did cow riding. I got into breakaway roping late in my career. High school rodeo, state finals. I had this really nice barrel horse named Chico, and I think it was my junior year. Yeah, my junior or my sophomore year, I can't remember, but we had placed fourth in the Washington State High School Rodeo finals for barrels out of, I can't even remember how many girls. I think it was like maybe 100 plus had to have been. And that was a really fond memory of mine. But I loved the rough stock side more. I loved goat tying as well.
0: You currently own two horses yourself. Can you describe them for us? And tell me a little bit more about the personality of your horses and how you can kind of work with them based on their personalities.
1: Yeah, so my horse, my former relay horses who are now back home, I actually haven't had a whole lot of time, but before I spent a lot of time with them. I actually have, I had four of them when I was home. So I had, three. I had three. Well, if you wanted to count relay horses, which we are, but, I had two horses. Solo was my first horse and Cool was my second for as far as relay. And then my, ladies racing horse was Deuces. And, you know, because we would take them off of these big tracks, and here when a horse is raised, you know, from young to be a racehorse in this aspect, it can be kind of difficult to, you know, navigate them outside, how they're going to be outside of the track, right? Because they've spent their whole life here. So we usually turn them out for maybe, depending on when we get them, turn them out for a week or two, let them, you know, see life outside of the track just and what they're going to be in for the rest of their lives. And then I like to take them on trail rides first going through water, going up hills, you know, dogs are around, cars, everything, like the whole deal. And then, you know, when we start training, for me, I don't know, my solo, we call him, he's an all businessman. He does not care to be loved on or anything. In fact, I think he gets a little irritated, but it's funny because he's the horse we just adore to our core because he tries so hard every time. He was one that I never really had to worry about where I started because he was going to make up the ground because he just ran his heart out. And then Cool, he got his name because he didn't care about, you know, anything that could be going on. He was just the, been there, done that kind of guy. He loved to be loved on. He loved playing when I would go in water. He would, you know, the hose, he would stick his face in there, like up where the water comes out and play with it with his lips. Deuces, he's this big 18 hand gray. He's a really cool guy too. He's more, he's interested in what you're doing. He doesn't really, he's like, yeah, you can come pet me if you want, but if not, I don't really care. And he's kind of, and it's funny, for as big as he is, he is not, I don't think he's aware of that because he lets a lot of horses pick on him. We had this tiny miniature pony, and that was the only thing he would, got to be his friend because everyone else, he was a pushover guy. He didn't know how big he was.
0: Talia, listening to you, you remind me of my grandfather. He's been gone a long time, but like many Pueblo men from his generation, he grew up a cowboy. And he would say the same thing, that a good horse will just, they'll never let you down. They're always there for you. They always got you. So very inspiring to talk with you. Thanks so much for coming on the show. 1-800-99-NATIVE is the number to call to join today's conversation. We're talking about horse racing. We're talking about riding horses and specifically jockeys, native jockeys, and what goes into that sport. Our next guest joins us now from Wounded Knee, South Dakota, Fred Ekafee. He's a retired jockey, also in the Nebraska Racing Hall of Fame and the South Dakota Sports Hall of Fame. And Fred, I want to thank you again for coming on today's show. And let's begin with the fact that you've been named a legendary Lakota horseman by the Oglala Sioux tribe. What does that title mean to you?
2: It means a lot to me. I've always been very proud of my Native American heritage. In fact, my Chief Red Cloud was my great uncle. His sister was my grandmother's mother, Jenny Lone Wolf was her name. And when she was 7 years old, her whole family traveled with the Buffalo Bill Wild West shows. And it was Buffalo Bill that gave her that name of Princess Blue Waters. Because back when they were traveling, they traveled along the Niobrara River, and I think that's where he got that name, was Princess Blue Waters.
0: That's an amazing story, Fred. That is really...
2: She was very, very special to me.
0: It sure sounds like it. Wonderful place to begin the conversation with you, Fred. Now, this statistic absolutely astounds me. You have competed in over 17,500 races over a career that spanned decades. That's a lot of races and a lot of horses. Fred, how were you able to sustain such a long career?
2: Well, I really don't know because, when I first started, my dad had always owned racehorses. In fact, back in the 20s, before horse bands, he trailed horses to Nebraska, Wyoming, and Montana. He trailed them before they had horse bands. And I grew up on a horse. It kind of come natural with me to become a jockey, and I was I was pretty small because, you know, when I didn't get started in my career till later, because most apprentices start when they're 16, but my dad wouldn't let me ride when I was 16. Well, you know, I was born with epilepsy, and it took, you know, I was in and out of the hospital so much, there was finally they found one doctor that said I'd outgrow it by the time I was 20. So I did. I outgrew the epilepsy. But when I first started, like in 57 and 58, I only rode just a few horses because, you know, back then the weight scales was so tough. Horses would get in anywhere from 105 to 100. The better horses had to carry more weight because that's the way they handicapped them. And I tried to do too light. I was trying to do 109 pounds.
0: Uh-huh.
2: And in 57, I rode a few horses. And for me, dieting so hard, I had them spells start coming back. So I quit and went back to school. And so I still had my apprentice. And then I tried it again in 1958, and the same thing happened to me again because I was trying to do 109. But back then, it was so much different. You know, some trainers would take you off of their horse if you was 2 pounds over because, you know, I think weight makes a lot of difference in horse racing.
0: Fred, it sure sounds like it does. And just hearing you describe the strategy of just, I mean, you're talking just a few pounds. It sounds like could make all the difference. And like we mentioned earlier, 17,500 races over your career, but you won more than 2,600 of those races. I mean, thousands of races you've won. You're considered to be the state of Nebraska's winningest jockey of all time. Tell us more about what it takes and the secret to winning on the racetrack.
2: Okay, well, then I'm going to tell you the other story was, you know, in 1959, I thought, you know, that I'd never make it as a jockey because I kept getting sick again. So I went to Southern State Teachers College for 3 years. And after I was there a year, there's a track close to the place I was going to school. And after I was there a year, I start going to this, it was called Park Jefferson in South Dakota. And I rode a few horses and, you know, I start doing pretty good. But then as soon as I graduated from college, I went back to Nebraska, but I still had my apprenticeship. And when I got to Nebraska, the state steward, he called me in his office as soon as I hit Nebraska, and he told me he was taking my apprentice away from me. But, you know, back then, your contract holder got 10 pounds off if they rode you. And then, you know, then it graduated down to 7 pounds and then 5 pounds. So I never rode much with my apprenticeship. So he took my apprenticeship away from me, and it's the best thing that ever happened because I start winning races after races, and it's the best thing that ever happened to me.
0: So what do you think made the difference then? Was it that the change in the weight or
2: just them few pounds, you know? From then on, I rode at 113 pounds. That was with my saddle and everything, but it made that much difference. And
0: Fred,
2: so then I was fine for that.
0: Fred, this sport In addition to the excitement and the speed and the thrill, it can also be very dangerous. And there was one race at the Lincoln Fairgrounds that resulted in a big pileup. And as I understand it, when the EMTs arrived, they walked over. Fred, they thought you were dead. It was so bad. Tell us more about that incident and what all happened.
2: Oh, yes. My whole family was there that day. You know, there was a trainer. Every year that I rode first call for one trainer. I galloped all of his horses and then rode all of his horses before I'd take a call on different horses. And there was this trainer had one bad legged horse and I wouldn't ride him no more. So another rider picked him up and in the race, this horse had a lot of speed, and going into the first turn, I fell over behind him to follow, and here he broke his leg, and I went right over him, and it broke the horse's neck that I was on, and then four more horses went over us, and jockeys were laying all over the track. Two horses finished the race.
0: Jeez, gee whiz. Okay. Wow, that's just something to think about, Fred. Really, really fascinating here. Fred Ekafee, retired jockey, Nebraska Racing Hall of Fame and South Dakota Sports Hall of Fame inductee, also a legendary Lakota horseman, an honor he received from his own people, the Oglala Sioux Tribe. We're going to take a short break. We're going to come back and we're going to talk more with Fred. We're also going to hear from another Native rider, and we'll have an interview with that rider here after this break.

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0: You're listening to Native America Calling. I'm Sean Spruce. Let's continue our conversation now with Native horse riders. Let's now hear part of an interview from someone in another equestrian discipline, dressage. Kate Nelson is Tlinkit, a journalist and amateur dressage rider. She spoke with our producer, Sol Traverso, about what drew her to dressage and how much the sport has grown in recent years.
1: I grew up as a horse girl, and I always say, you know, once a horse girl, always a horse girl. And, you know, I actually rode Western, I raced barrel, did barrel racing, and then, like a lot of people, I set down my horseback riding for college because it just didn't seem like the, you know, the responsible thing to do to keep doing that. But like I said, it keeps following you through your lifetime. And so when I picked it back up, I wanted to try something new. And dressage really appealed to me because, you know, there's definitely a level of discipline. And I have to say it does feed into my sort of type A-ness because, you know, you're just trying to really achieve harmony with the horse. But you're really doing that across all the disciplines.
2: What makes a great dressage rider? And, I mean, what are the challenges with excelling at the sport?
1: So dressage is an Olympic sport. I typically explain it as, you know, horse dancing. It's if you're watching the Olympics, it's where they're not going over any jumps. Snoop Dogg has become a big fan of it in the past few years, which I think has helped elevate it. There's been, you know, like the rave horse who's dancing to you know, EDM music. But it actually goes back to ancient Greek, and the Olympic version that we see today has its roots from a French term, and that actually means training. So the idea is that dressage is really to emphasize the horse's existing athleticism, and then the rider is just really supposed to be almost the dance partner. And so just like, you know, if you see, let's say, a pair of figure skaters or a pair of ballroom dancers, you don't want people stepping on each other's toes, especially when it comes to horses. But the idea is that it looks really effortless. And in order for it to appear effortless, it takes a lot of patience and, you know, really feeling that horse, meaning through, you know, compassion and empathy. Because unlike, let's say, riding a bicycle or a motorcycle, you know, horses are these 1,200-pound flight animals that, you know, have opinions and feelings and all these things that come up while you're riding them. And that's something that if you're going to have that really great partnership with them, those are all things that you really need to hear and respond to.
2: Well, you've interviewed Olympic dressage rider and Cherokee Nation citizen Adrian Lyle. I'm wondering if there's a common theme you hear from dressage riders about what gravitated them to the sport.
1: I think it's a lot of what I've been explaining, you know, and I think in general, why people gravitate to horses is that there's typically so much that they can sense because they are these, you know, giant prey animals, meaning if there's something dangerous, they need to run away from it. So, you know, if you're, let's say, as an adult amateur, so I work during the day, and then I'll typically go ride my horse in the evening after work. But if I've had a bad day, even if I can mask that from other humans, horses see right through that. And so I think there's something about having that connection with these beings who, you know, they can sense everything that we're bringing, energy, the emotions that we're bringing into a space. And they really, through doing that, I think, make us get real with how we're showing up in these different realms. And, you know, that's something Adrienne and I talked about. And she told me about when she was a little girl and, you know, she would go for, you know, like moonlit rides through the field. And that's obviously really far from what she's doing now as an Olympic dressage rider, but that love of horses and really wanting to, again, honor, you know, how are they showing up that day? How are we showing up that day? She still remained very, you know, even as she's climbed up the levels to be an international rider who is showing horses all across the world. She still really wants to honor, how does she take the best care of her horses? How does she make sure that they, you know, enjoy this job that they have? And I think that's so important.
0: That was part of an interview with Tlingit journalist Kate Nelson discussing the sport of dressage. And Talia, I liked that interview, and I especially liked when Kate said, once a horse girl, always a horse girl. And it makes me really wonder, Talia, what are the skills that horse riders need to learn if they want to really master any equestrian discipline? It could be being a jockey or Indian relay racer or rodeo. What's kind of the common theme that binds all those skills together?
3: I would say patience. You know, when it comes to learning anything, but especially with horses, you have to be very patient. And because horses, you know, like basketball or any other sport, it's solely dependent on you. You have teams and whatever, but horses, it's a trying to get along with another animal, another thing that has feelings and opinions. And at 1,200 pounds, that can be shown in many different ways. So I think being patient, and it takes a lot of dedication. Horse riding isn't something, the least easiest sport to do. And it takes, you know, I've pretty much done it every day since I was young, except the times I got hurt. And I was doing it for, you know, at least 4 or 5 hours, if not more, a day, just riding. Nowadays, I work 6 days a week, like I said, and it's what I eat, sleep, and breathe, is what I say. So it takes
0: huge commitment
3: and dedication.
0: Yeah. Thanks, Talia. So great. Fred, how about you? What pieces of advice would you offer a young Native person interested in starting off as a jockey?
4: Well, you know, I've got four children, and none of them were small enough to be a jockey. I got one daughter she's too heavy to want to become a jockey, so she barrel raced to her whole life. But you know, I would have never allowed her to ride, because you know, it's a dangerous sport. I've been hurt so many times, and I would, but you know, I helped a young Native American in the last 2 years. This jockey's father brought him to Nebraska before he ever rode races, and he kind of dumped him off and asked me if I'd look after him. So I did. I looked after him, and I tried to help him as much as I could, and he became a very good rider. In his apprenticeship, he done very well. And right now, I think he tore his knee all up in Hot Springs. You know, I was wondering, I haven't seen his name on any horses. And a friend of mine called me yesterday, and I asked him if he had found out about Tyler Bacon was his name. And right now, he's home recuperating from torn ACL. And he's done very well.
0: Tyler Bacon, that's the name. Fred, that's a good segue to my next question, because you retired from racing when you were 46 years old, but then you went into working in the jockey industry. Was that a difficult decision to make to retire? And what was that transition like?
4: Well, really, I was very lucky, because, you know, all during my career, I went by the rules, and they hired me. As soon as I retired from riding, they hired me right away as a racing official. And they paid me very, you know, they paid me very well. And just in Nebraska, because I made my career riding mostly just in Nebraska, because I was a very, I thought a lot about my family, and it was close to home, and I could come home a lot. We've always lived here at Wounded Knee. And in the wintertime, when the races were over, I'd come home and spend the time with my family. So I, last year, I finally retired. After 70 years of Nebraska racing, I worked for 70 years with my riding and then as a racing official.
0: That's a good career, Fred. That's a lot of good years. So now here you are, 88 years old, and as I understand it, you've stepped pretty much entirely away from horses, but are you still involved at all with horses? And in what parts of racing and the business do you miss now?
4: I miss it all. I miss all riders, all the fans. I had so many fans when I was riding. And, you know, all them years, people that come up, you know, people that looked as old as me, and they'd say, you know, when I was growing up, my mother and father always took me to the horse races. And they said, you was one of our favorites. And it made a person feel real good to have the public come up and talk to you at times. And when I first started as an official, I started as a steward, you know, for about 3 years. And then when the racing commission finally came to me and said, you know, you have to go to school every year, to this a school every year. And I said, well, you know, I said, I'm not going to do that. I said, so I'll take other jobs rather than being a steward, because I really didn't like being a steward. So I was the identifier, paddock judge, clerk of scales. I did it all. And the clocker in the mornings.
0: Fred, we heard Talia earlier talk about Indian Relay and how she got her start in Indian Relay competitions. And I know that in 2016, the Professional Indian Horse Racing Association honored you for paving the way for the modern emergence of Indian Relay. So I wanted to ask you, how have you seen the sport evolve and become what it is today?
4: Oh, it's that Indian Relay. People love them races. But back when I was riding, they never had them. I'd have loved to have been a relay rider. But they didn't have that back when I was growing up. And a lot of my family got into that Indian relay racing. I had a nephew that had a string of horses. They went the Indian relays, and it's becoming a very exciting sport.
0: It really has. Absolutely. I mean, it's huge. You know, as we talked with Talia earlier, there have been documentary films and TV specials, and just such a big sport now in Indian country. Great to see. And I want to ask you one more question, Fred, before we wrap up. And it goes back to the interview that we heard with Kate Nelson, the pre-recorded interview. And she had talked about how therapeutic horses can be. And what are your thoughts on just the healing power that can result from working with horses?
4: Oh, I love getting out in the mornings and exercising horses. I got on anywhere from 15 head every morning before I rode. And I want to tell you about one horse that was my favorite. I won 21 races on him. And in the morning, you know, you had to gallop him with draw reins, and he'd get his head clear almost on the ground when he galloped. And almost every morning that I galloped him, when I, you know, after he was done galloping, when you'd go to pull up, he'd duck out from under me. Because, you know, I galloped real short, even in the mornings galloping, and he'd duck out from under me. But he wouldn't run off. He'd just stand there. And so I'd be ready for him the next day, and he'd duck the other way. And off I'd go, and he'd just stand there like, ha-ha, I got you again. And he'd just stand there till I got back on him and went back to the barn. In fact, you know, back at the end of his career, when he got real crippled, a jock agent that wasn't my agent, but he was going to, at a sale they'd have every year, he was going to go as a killer. And they bought him for $500, and they gave him to my daughter. So.
0: Okay. All right. We're going to have to wrap up the conversation. Big thanks to our guest today, Fred Ecofee. Talia Taimentois, Kate Nelson also joined us. I'm Sean Spruce. Enjoy the rest of your day.

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5: 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Today is Tuesday, September 29th. In 2024, Mahmoud Khalil was the face of the pro-Palestinian protests at Columbia University. But despite having a green card and no criminal record, he was arrested by immigration officials and held for 3 months in Louisiana. Next, on Fresh Air, he talks about the experience. It's 2 o'clock. This is KTOO.

This is Fresh Air. I'm Tanya Mosley. On the night of March 8th, 2025, my guest, Mahmoud Khalil, was walking into the lobby of his apartment building in New York with his wife, who was 8 months pregnant. A man in plain clothes slipped in behind them and within minutes put Khalil in handcuffs. Within 2 days, he was in an immigration jail in rural Louisiana, more than 1,000 miles from home. Khalil had a green card. He had no criminal record and had never been charged with a crime. But he had become one of the most visible faces of the pro-Palestinian protests at Columbia University, where he was a graduate student and the negotiator between the protesters and the administration. Secretary of State Marco Rubio declared that he should be deported, invoking a provision that had never been used against a permanent resident in this way. Khalil spent 104 days in detention. His son was born while he was inside. A federal judge ordered him released in June of last year, but the government is still trying to remove him,

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5: It's the Splendid Table from APM, American Public Media. I'm Francis Lam. Some people think cuisines are invented by chefs. Some people think they're invented by grandmas. But I'll tell you who you can't forget when it comes to the inventor of a food culture, the short order cook.
6: The best xiaodantang is the one that's closest to you.
5: Okay.
6: It's also the one you go to the most often because you're greeted by name. If you go there often enough, you don't have to tell them what you order and they'll send you the regular thing that you like. It's Formica tabletops, menus underneath a thick piece of glass. All of the plateware is melamine, stainless steel, forks and knives and spoons. And the food will come out within, like I'm talking like 90 seconds.
5: That's chef Lucas Sin describing his favorite kind of restaurant in the world, the Ta Tam Tang, the iconic super fast diners of Hong Kong. And we also have Dr. Ashley Rose Young on the street vendors of New Orleans, coming up on The Splendid Table.
7: Live from NPR News in Washington, I'm Ryland Barton. President Trump says major tech companies have agreed to come together and self-police their AI products. The voluntary agreement comes after about 30 executives from the biggest U.S. tech companies gathered at the White House. NPR's Emily Fang has more.
8: Asked whether this agreement was legally enforceable, Trump replied,
9: "I think it's morally binding, yeah."
8: He argued that private tech companies can be trusted to regulate themselves. The accord asks companies to monitor their AI products and set up internal controls to make sure they do not hack into other systems.
9: Their companies are at stake. If something goes wrong, their companies are at stake. They're not going to let that happen. This is going to be all for the good, and we're going to have it be nice and safe. And they're really going to be policing each other.
8: Those involved offered no details on how that would work. Emily Fang, NPR News, The White House.
7: The Department of Homeland Security has tapped $20 million to pay for campaign-style ads promoting President Trump. The ads have drawn widespread criticism from Republicans and Democrats who call them a blatant misuse of taxpayer dollars and likely illegal. Democrats say Trump's budget director moved the money from Homeland Security to the ad campaign earlier this month. The FBI says authorities in the Netherlands have arrested a suspected leader of the cyber criminal group that recently claimed to have hacked the FBI. NPR's Ryan Lucas reports Dutch National Police took the individual into custody this morning.
10: The FBI says the suspect is an alleged leader of the criminal hacking group Shiny Hunters. That's the same group that last week claimed to have hacked the FBI jobs portal and stolen private personnel.

0: that it would be safe to use modified embryos for reproduction. The company say gene editing embryos could help millions of babies from being born with rare but devastating genetic disorders. Critics, however, warn it may never be safe and worry that allowing gene editing of human embryos for any reason could open the door to someone trying to go further and create designer babies. Rob Stein, NPR News.
1: Stocks drifted lower on Wall Street today. This is NPR News. Six Flags Magic Mountain in Southern California is retiring its X2 roller coaster after 20 years amid lawsuits alleging brain injuries. Six Flags recently settled a wrongful death suit from the family of a 22-year-old who died after riding the coaster in 2022. Three more lawsuits alleging brain injuries were filed last week. The CDC has added a second measles death in 2026 to its national tally. NPR's Maria Godoy reports it comes after Pennsylvania reported four measles-associated deaths.
2: The CDC website did not identify where the death occurred, so it's unclear if the new death is one of the four reported in Pennsylvania. No other state has reported a measles-associated death this year. The deaths have become wrapped up in a political feud between Pennsylvania's Democratic Governor Josh Shapiro and Health Secretary Robert F. Kennedy Jr. When Shapiro announced the first two deaths, Kennedy initially questioned whether they were due to measles, and in a highly unusual move, the CDC initially excluded them from its weekly measles tally. The CDC says it's working with the Council of State and Territorial Epidemiologists to develop a standardized definition for deaths due to measles. Maria Godoy, NPR News.
1: Chicago native Pope Leo XIV sent a letter of encouragement to the Chicago White Sox as they begin their postseason series against the Houston Astros today. The letter acknowledged a game on August 11th where the team gave out Pope hats to a sold-out crowd. Leo is a Sox fan, but the Chicago Cubs have also made it to the playoffs. It's only the fourth time in history both teams are in the postseason. This is NPR News.
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4: 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I'm Francis Lamb, and this is The Splendid Table from APM American Public Media. When you're looking for a food that defines a place's cuisine, where do you look? Of course, you look at what's on grandma's table, and maybe you'll also want to look at what's happening at the chef's table in boundary-pushing restaurants. But one place you can never skip on your search is the street. Pretty much every place there are cities, street food shows up as a way to feed busy people and as a low-barrier way for people to make a little living. Today, we're talking to two people who take this very casual food very seriously. Later on in the show, we'll talk with Dr. Ashley Rose Young, an historian at the Smithsonian, whose book, Nourishing Networks, is about the street vendor culture of New Orleans. And like everything having to do with food in that city, it's rich with flavor and history. And we're going to start with Lucas Sim. Lucas is, to me, one of the most thoughtful and interesting people working in food today. He's a chef who had pop-ups in his native Hong Kong as a teenager. He came to the U.S. for college, where he fell in love with Chinese-American food. He'd never seen General Tso's chicken before, and helped start a company that would take over local Chinese takeout places when the owners wanted to retire and sell the restaurant. And then he moved back to China, starred in a James Beard award-winning video series on the food of Hong Kong, and now is back in America with a magnificent cookbook about Hong Kong's diners. Yes. Places where you can get a cup of tea or coffee, plate of toast and scrambled eggs. But in Hong Kong, these places, called Cha Chan Tang, or in English written as Cha Chan Tang, which means tea meal room, are a fast-paced, delicious, multicultural microcosm of the city itself.

0: Lucas, thanks so much for coming by. I'm
1: Thank
0: so
1: you for having
0: to see
1: me,
0: you.
1: Francis.
0: Okay, so you grew up in Hong Kong, which is the city where most of my family is from. I think even without bias, I can say it is truly one of the great food cities in the world.
1: Absolutely.
0: Cantonese cuisine is magnificent, and you know, it, you can find incredible French food, unbelievable Italian food, incredible food from all over Asia. As a chef, I think it's a place where you can be truly endlessly inspired. But you've dedicated yourself to what is basically the corner diner of Hong Kong.
1: The Cha Chan Tang, absolutely.
0: The Cha Chan Tang.
1: Yeah.
0: Do you remember going to them as a kid?
1: Yes.
0: Describe what that was like for you.
1: The hungriest moments of my life were spent waiting for, you know, macaroni and soup or instant noodles at a Cha Chan Tang. And those moments are after swim practice, you know, it's after church, it's like after school, and you just like been a kid all day, and you go to these restaurants and you have a choice of whatever protein, whatever noodle, whatever you'd like for the day. Sometimes there's sets. It's the one place where you're allowed to have French fries because they come with every afternoon tea order. You have French toast that's deep fried. It's very sort of like guttural, childish, like lovely, like soul nourishing food. But for me, first and foremost, I think this is a nostalgic, like the most nostalgic form of restaurant from Hong Kong.
0: What do you mean by that? When you talk about form of restaurant, like why does that matter?
1: So the easiest way to understand restaurants in general in Hong Kong and in many places of parts of Asia, I think, are as genres. Restaurants that specialize in certain things. The rice noodle shop does the rice noodles with these certain types of toppings. The wonton noodle shop does this. The barbecue shop does that sort of thing.
0: Yeah, yeah.
1: A Cha Chan Tang is a genre of restaurant where when you walk in, you expect a certain number of things. And those things usually is an all-day restaurant. Mostly comfort food, so breakfast, lunch, afternoon tea, and dinner. For breakfast, it's mostly, I guess they tend toward the Western-style breakfast, so to speak, so eggs and a little bit of a noodle, sometimes toast on the side, milk tea. Lunch and dinner is a lot more of stir-fries, things over rice, stir-fried noodles, and then for afternoon tea, you have a variety of snacks, fried items, French toast, stuff like this.
0: Yeah. When you think of your... the like after school swim practice, when you think of being there, when you're remembering that right now, take us into a scene, like describe what it looks like, what it sounds like, what it, describe the scene of being there.
1: So the Cha Chan Tang, the best Cha Chan Tang is the one that's closest to you.
0: Okay.
1: It's also the one where you go to the most often because when you walk in, you're greeted by name. If you go there often enough, you don't have to tell them what you order and they'll send you the regular thing that you like. It's tiled floors. It's formica tabletops. Menus underneath a thick piece of glass. All of the plateware is melamine. It's all sort of plastic with stainless steel forks and knives and spoons and things. And there are a bunch of guys wearing a white t-shirt. They're wearing white sort of what we might call dishwasher shirt. It looks like a little bit like what I'm wearing now. Like standing at the back, and you'll just tell them what you like. The person will yell the order to the back of the kitchen, and the food will come out within, like I'm talking like 90 seconds. For the first drink to hit the table. Oftentimes, even by the time you finish saying what your order is, the milk tea will be coming out. It's super quick. It's very affordable. You can customize anything you want. It's a very sort of community type of place, but it's filled with a lot of human energy. But the pace is very, very quick. Mm-hmm. And the aesthetic of these spaces is sort of a mix of whatever materials they had sort of lying around or whatever the industrial, you know, typesetter had made into signage that becomes sort of the font that they use. And so it's sort of a cobbled, it feels like a cobbled together space. And the menu feels that way too, because when you really sort of sit down and look at it, you'll see Cantonese influence, you'll see Chinese influence, and then you'll also see obviously a lot of Western influence, Southeast Asian influence, and it feels as if a lot of these flavors and these dishes are adopted or if not adapted for the Hong Kong palate.
0: Yeah. Okay, let's talk about, why don't you actually list off some of the iconic dishes you might find, and then I want to talk about how they got there.
1: Yeah, the first couple that come to mind is what I think of as a Hong Kong-style scrambled egg, oftentimes served as a sandwich. So the scrambled egg sandwich, untoasted, is my most favorite thing out of a Cha Chan Tang. There's also the baked pork chop rice, which is in effect a pork chop parmesan, so tomato sauce melted.
0: As in like chicken parmesan, mozzarella. Yeah, eggplant exactly. parmesan, yeah.
1: And then fried rice underneath instead of your pasta or whatever it is. There's the egg tarts of different textures. There's a flaky crust egg tart. There's a cookie crust egg tart. There's French toast in very many variations. Stir-fries like beef with tomatoes or beef with bitter melon or fish with tofu in a clay pot. Those are sort of the, I think, the type of iconic dishes that you would find.
0: Yeah. So already you're talking about a menu that that spans both like stir-fried bitter melon, mm-hmm. which is like an intensely local taste.
1: Sure.
0: And like you said, macaroni right. and chicken soup with Spam on top.
1: Right, right, right. Yes.
0: So this is really, it spans many cultures. It spans like, you know, multiple time zones, mm-hmm. many time zones. And like when I think about Zaatan Tang, the easy shorthand, I think most Americans, if you've not been to this kind of place before, mm-hmm. that you'll think of if you're an American, it's like, mm-hmm. oh, it's like a diner.
1: Yes.
0: Right. In a lot of ways, it serves the same function. It's like you said, it's like the best diner is probably the diner that's near you.
1: Yeah.
0: You know the people there. You know that they're going to top up your coffee for yeah. you. The menu can be like 1,000 pages long. Why yeah. is there eggplant parmesan right. on this menu? I don't really know. Mm-hmm. You know. But at Zaatan Tang, I feel, at least for Hong Kongers, and if you like take one step back, into the, and like trying to look at the culture of Hong Kong and ask mm-hmm. what is the culture of Hong Kong, the Zaatan Tang to me feels like it's sort of more symbolic of the place as a whole than even a diner is of America.
1: Yeah. I think the reason that the Zaatan Tang feels so iconic in the Hong Kong context and it feels as if it's such a good representation of Hong Kong is because not only are these kind of diner like Zaatan Tang spaces putting menus it's not as if the So I think the reason why the Zaatan Tang feels so representative of Hong Kong is because it not only puts other countries or other cuisines dishes on the menu mm-hmm. but it sort of meaningfully and significantly changes them.
0: Yeah.
1: Right? So the we'll talk about like tomatoes for example, this baked pork chop rice. Usually a tomato sauce is sort of a stewed tomato sauce. You're developing a lot of like deep umami flavors. It takes a long time to do. And then you're covering it and stuff. But in the birth of the Zaatan Tang in the 1950s, kind of post-colonial Hong Kong, a lot of these Hong Kongers are striving to make what feels to them as high-end Western food with a limited pantry, usually oftentimes shelf-stable. So the primary ingredient, right, in this ketchup sauce is ketchup and tomato paste. And upon first blush, I think there can be a lot of allergies to the sort of cost-cutting, shortcut type of cooking that happens in the Zaatan Tang. But from a chef's perspective, when you sort of study it, you start to understand what each and every one of these decisions and what each and every one of these ingredients actually does to the flavor of the dish. Mm. I was hanging out with an Italian chef, Garbatorio, the other day, and one of the most famous Italian restaurants, you know, 3 Michelin stars, all these things. And he was describing their famous tomato sauce. And the process is you take some tomatoes, you cook them down, and then once they've broken down, you blend them into a little bit more fresh tomato. Mm-hmm. And then you take that, you cook down a little bit more, and you blend it again a third time. So you're layering these three levels of cooked tomato-ness.
0: Yeah, yeah.
1: I'm doing the exact same thing in this big pork chop rice with tomato paste. And ketchup and some cherry tomatoes, right? Like it is like really the same philosophy, but you know, done, you know, in the 90 seconds or whatever it takes to like get the dish out there. And as you're studying the chat, you see these like techniques over and over and over again. These like sort of creative decisions, oftentimes spurred by some sort of like a lack of time or a lack of money or whatever, that has produced like such classic dishes for us Hong Kongers.
0: Yeah, it's like the ultimate like kitchen hackery.
1: Yeah, absolutely.
0: But, before there was a word for it, and this is just what we had to do because we literally will feed people within 8 minutes and they're out of here
1: minutes. Deep dive into the pork chop, the big pork chop rice even more. When you're thinking about pork chops, you know, it usually is cut from anywhere between the shoulder and the loin, and so you have a good variation on tenderness from the marbling and stuff. Mm-hmm, mm-hmm. And so you have a couple of agents, you have a couple of things you can reach for to tenderize that pork chop. The most common is baking soda to make it a little bit more alkaline. At small quantities, I think it does wonders. But also the other important component of the Big Pork Chop Rice is pineapples, because pineapples have these enzymes in them that sort of like
0: that actually break down
1: that break down the meat a little bit to get a little bit more tender. You're really hammering the cook, right? You're marinating it, you're deep frying it, and then you're baking it again. Like, chances are this pork chop is well done, so you need something to keep it soft and not chewy. Like, all of these little decisions, it just all kind of works together.
0: Yeah.
1: And the greatest arbiter of what makes a classic, iconic Hong Kong dish is deliciousness. And over the last, you know, 50, 60, 70 years, we've decided that these are the delicious dishes.
0: Yeah.
1: And we've made them accessible to all Hong Kongers, made by the people, for the people. And we've shoved them all inside of this one type of restaurant, the Cha Cha Peng.
2: We'll be back in a minute with more from Lucas Sin, author of Cha Chan Peng, Comfort Food from Hong Kong's Iconic Diners. I'm Francis Lam, and this is The Splendid Table from APM, American Public Media.

0: 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I'm Francis Lamb, and this is The Splendid Table, the show for curious cooks and eaters. We're talking right now with Lucas Sin, author of Cha Chan Teng, comfort food from Hong Kong's iconic diners. Let's get back to it with him.
1: I love the way you think about food, because you both like really respect and honor like the very, like just the salt of the earthness of the food. Like, but you also like to like break it down and like, why wouldn't I interrogate this technique the same way I would interrogate the technique with three Michelin star chefs? Like, either way, it's like you have to do things to the food to make them delicious. And so like, one is not better than the other. So I love the way you think about that. You know, obviously that cuisine traveled overseas here. And even though we don't have that many like true Hong Kong cha chan tengs in New York City Chinatown, there are dishes like from that canon, right?
2: Yeah.
1: That were here in like different casual restaurants. And I remember baked pork chop rice being absolutely one of my favorite things, one of my uncle's favorite things. And like, just to describe the experience of eating this pork chop. Yes, it's not like a perfect, beautiful, rosy, medium rare. It has been cooked, but it's like it's still very tender.
2: Yeah.
1: And it has a little bit of crispness around the edges.
2: Right.
1: But it's smothered in this rich tomato sauce and this kind of like cheap, melty mozzarella cheese, but it's like
2: a huge amount of it, right?
1: Yeah, but like it's baked and so it's like bubbly and brown. And you eat that, and it's like rich and tomatoey and sweet and a little bit sour. And underneath, there's like this beautiful, like simple egg fried rice.
2: Yeah.
1: And that rice has like its own sort of like wok hei flavor and a little bit of like an oil flavor and just to underpin all of this like richness on top. It's like, it's one of the most delicious and comforting things on earth. And I eat it out of like literal foil takeout containers, right? Because they would just bake it right in the foil container and then it would serve it to you on a tray.
2: Right. And it's always too hot to touch. And everything is in service of soaking up that sauce. And as you're going through it, you see all the layers of the bite. I mean, this is really like guttural delicious stuff. My gamer tag when I was in secondary school or like primary school was Gokju Pa Fan from Maple Story and RuneScape and things. Like, this is just really like, it's undeniably delicious stuff. And I think in this book, like the impetus was to try to, as you say, break down each and every one of the components in all of these dishes and try to understand what makes them so delicious. And I think it's interesting for a lot of Hong Kongers, because I'm starting with a book that is about the most basic type of restaurant, fast and cheap. But I don't think that means that it doesn't ask or beg for attention to detail and trying to understand what like makes it really tick and what makes it really work.
1: Yeah. So Hong Kong is a city that is obsessed with status, right? It's obsessed with chef status. And these are not restaurants, you know, with chefs that are seeking media attention, seeking status. They're probably not really run on recipes. Like, I don't think you would go into a cha chan teng and be like, this is our house recipe book.
2: Right, right.
1: I think it's just a lot of like, you taught me, I taught him.
2: Yeah.
1: And some combination of like things being passed down and instinct. So now you have a cookbook with recipes of these dishes that are not usually formalized, right?
2: Right.
1: In recipes. How did you write the recipes for this book? Did you just kind of like figure them out on your own? Or like, how did you learn to make this food? I guess what I'm asking.
2: I did everything in my power to convince my publishers when we first started working on this book to make sure everybody knew that this wasn't Lucas's adaptations or interpretations of cha chan teng
1: dishes. Chef-y spins and riffs. Right.
2: I don't think I've been a chef nearly long enough to have a cuisine that belongs to me, but I belong to this cuisine. And so the only way to learn it is to work in cha chan teng. And so I last couple of years, I've been bouncing between Hong Kong and Shanghai. And in Hong Kong, I would work service. Usually they would put me on the night shift because I'm not allowed to touch the plates when it's way too busy. But me and this other dude.
1: Wait, literally you went and worked at
2: cha chan teng. Yeah, that's the only way to get all of these recipes. One of the places I spent the most time is called Gold Garden Gum Yun in Chiang Sha Wan in Hong Kong. And at dinner, they do their full breakfast and lunch menu. Most people actually eat breakfast there for dinner. And it's 150 covers in 2 hours. And me and this other dude in shorts.
1: 150 and, like, covers shirts. In 2 hours with two cooks.
2: Yeah. And the average pickup time actually for a set. So a set, by the way, is, let's say, mac soup, some type of cooked egg, piece of toast, and then your drink. all of that comes out usually 90 seconds. The first time I made iced lemon tea, I was standing at the pass. The order for the iced lemon tea comes in. I put all of the lemon tea components in except for the ice, and I'm looking around for an ice scoop. And it's taking me like 3-4 seconds to look for it. And he says, use your hand. He's just like, two handfuls. It's exactly how much ice you have to put. Like, oh, okay.
1: Ice scoop is at the end of your arms. Yeah.
2: Yeah. And obviously he's like, you know, cooking eggs for like 4 or 5 people, but he's also watching the horse racing on his day on his phone.
1: Because he has money on the horses.
2: Yeah. And he's a smoke underneath the hood, you know, put the cigarette up to the age. Like, it's just perfect. Exactly the type of place that I love.
1: This is a Jimmy O Yang skit.
2: We photograph him in the book. Hong Zifu is like one of, like, Hong Guo is such a legendary guy in the Taiwan space. And so the only way to get these recipes is to, like, hang out with them, work service, like, bring a thermometer and a timer and try to sort of understand how their mastery has sort of distilled into, like, time and temperature and basic sort of cooking principles, and then sort of translate that into recipe form.
1: How did you get in? Or how were they not like, what are you, psycho? Like, no, you're not going to come work in this restaurant for fun.
2: I think I was lucky in some sense, because the early parts of my sort of chefing career was really built on staging, and staging is a series of asking people and having them tell you no, and then asking again. That's a big part of it. The other big part is that I'm very excited and very proud of the team that I worked with for this book. One of the most important of which is Sam Lai. So Sam is my age. He's doing, and we believe, he's the only person in the world doing a PhD on Cha Chan Tangs at SOAS in UK. And he's our researcher for the book. And he, for his anthropological research, for his qualitative research, is also spending time in these restaurants. He's working there. And he's charting genealogy charts and family charts, and trying to map which uncle works which station, what time he comes into work, what he's in charge of doing. And he's trying to understand it from sort of the front of house and sort of human sort of perspective. And so as he's working the front, sometimes I'll work in the back. And so the two of us have been working together for a couple of years, bouncing between these Cha Chan Tang, sitting down for interviews, asking people for recipes, working in the restaurants, trying to really understand what's actually going on.
1: That's awesome.
2: It's been a lot of fun. And it's like, I think for me, it reminds me of the thing I'm most excited about Hong Kong today, which is a lot of, I guess, amateur archival work, a lot of, like, preservation of things from our neon signs to the way people do things, or like the aesthetic of the space, but now also hopefully starting one step at a time, the recipes and the way these restaurants are actually run.
1: Yeah. I do feel like there's definitely a growing sense among Hong Kongers of wanting to sort of reclaim Hong Kong and preserve or remember Hong Kong culture. Hong Kong is, you know, it's hundreds of years old, but it's like really not that old.
2: Yeah.
1: The Hong Kong that we know today is really only like
2: built by like 80
1: years old.
2: Right.
1: Yeah, right? Like, because like it was really a huge influx of people in the 30s, 40s, 50s.
2: Yeah.
1: Before that, it was much smaller town.
2: Sure.
1: And, you know, grew up in this age of first colonialism under the, well, not first, but like in this era, colonialism under the Brits, and then in 97, you know, reverted to Chinese control, but like hyper-capitalism, and the whole city as we know it, like, was basically built in the last, you know, 50, 60, 70 years or whatever.
2: Yeah.
1: And I think, you know, for a lot of reasons, it's always evolved, it's always changed, but, you know, for political and economic reasons, it's like sort of looking at a very different future.
2: Right.
1: So I think there's a strong sense among Hong Kongers to be like, what were we and what are we? And we want to like write it down and document and remember it.
2: Yeah. And it's all done, all of that work, for me, the most important work is done at an amateur level without gigantic institutions behind them. Like, for me, the most impressive everyday historical sort of preservation work now is being done on Instagram accounts. People who are walking around sort of taking photos of the calligraphy on the side of the truck and trying to find out which calligraphy master had produced the original strokes that are now being digitized to become sort of like the standard serif font, let's say, of Chinese characters.
1: Yeah.
2: And actually the three characters on the front of the book, Cha Tang Tang is a custom font of ours that's based off of one of these sort of like truck side like font scanning sort of operations. And that sort of like deep understanding starts with some pretty photos on Instagram Square of all of the calligraphy that dots the city. Yeah. The same thing about all the manufacturing that happens in Hong Kong, all the historical storefronts, and then eventually also the human stories are all documented by people, sometimes tied to Instagram accounts or independent book publishers.
3: Oh, interesting.
2: So, you know, and a lot of this writing is done in Chinese, oftentimes written in Cantonese, right? And so it really is, reminds me of the genesis of the food in Cha Tang Tang too, because it's by the people for the people. It's first and foremost for ourselves to understand before we sort of broadcast it out to the rest of the world.
3: Yeah.
1: So the word Cha Tang Tang, mm-hmm. it literally means like Cha is tea, and Tan like a meal, and Tang is like a room. Like a,
2: right.
1: So it's like a meal, a tea meal room.
2: Yeah.
1: The tea is obviously an important part of it. Mm-hmm. And like, you know, just the other day, a friend came over with ice cream. Like, we had dinner. She came over. Oh, bring dessert. She brought ice cream from this, like, you know, cool New York, like, artisanal ice cream maker.
2: Yeah.
1: As far as I know, it's not Asian or Chinese owned. And like, the flavor she brought was Hong Kong milk tea. Right. So like, that's become sort of like a mm-hmm. thing, an exported thing. But the tea itself is sort of symbolic of what Hong Kong is, right?
2: Like, right.
1: Well, why don't you talk about what the tea you'll find in the Cha Tang Tang is like.
2: So first from the cup, the Hong Kong style milk tea is velvety, smooth, thick, rich, robust. It's got a lot of caffeine. It keeps the city moving. It's, the main components are full fat evaporated milk, a generous amount of sugar actually. And the tea itself is built off of this black tea, Ceylon tea. And this is clearly an interpretation of some, with the addition of milk, it's an interpretation of a European tea drinking practice, right?
1: Yeah.
2: What makes it sort of distinctly Hong Kong is it's got an iconic sort of pulling action. So in short, the tea itself, because it's black tea, it's fermented, it's oxidized. In the brewing process, we're trying to encourage the qualities of that oxidation, which give it that body and give it that sort of strength, and also give it that sort of fragrance by pulling it through these silk what look like silk stockings. So it's sometimes called silk stocking milk tea.
1: Yeah, yeah.
2: And so this entire tea filters, they're pulling it, they're introducing a lot of air into it as they're brewing it. On top of this, they're also brewing at, you know, 95 degrees centigrade for, you know, 20 minutes plus.
1: Yeah, so it's a long cook.
2: Exactly. Yeah. And if you understand anything from sort of traditional Chinese tea brewing practices, this is way too long to cook tea.
1: It's also
2: usually like very, very, way too high of a temperature, right, for that period of time. You're burning the tea. But when you look back at what the tea leaves were for this Hong Kong style milk tea, it's a blend of tea dust and like smaller
1: as in like literally
2: sizes
1: like
2: of tea.
1: Tea dust
2: right.
1: as in like
2: the stuff that's on
1: left
2: the
1: bottom
2: of the factory floor
1: is
2: like, you know,
1: the cheap,
2: usually
1: the
2: what
1: real
2: people
1: cheap
2: say.
1: Stuff. Yeah.
2: Exactly. But in order to encourage the tea to have the functionality and this sort of like fragrance, that's the sort of method that they came up with. Now, to go even a step further, when you're asking yourself, why is this tea being cooked for a long period of time at this temperature? The running theory between Sam and I, my researcher and I, is that when this sort of tea brewing came about, the sort of Cha Tang Tang type of restaurants had these toaster ovens for making toast that it rooted in a sort of Hainanese practice related to kopitiam in Southeast Asia, where they're all serving sort of milk tea with toast. And toast originally would have been grilled over charcoal or something like this. Mm. But when they introduced this sort of electric oven, it was called a belling oven, that was the brand, the heating element was on top and it was exposed. And in a small sort of tea making cafe-ish type of space, there's only one place to put these kettles, which is on top of the heating element, uh-huh. which is holding it at slightly below boiling temperature, as it's like a simmering temperature, right? Uh-huh, uh-huh. And so, you know, you're pouring tea for people and you're just putting it back on there, so it's continuing to brew and brew and brew and brew. And it's just this, like, so happened this sort of like British oven brand that had this exposed element that we think that with the influence of the kopitiam and them also interpreting colonial method of drinking tea, that Hong Kong also adapted a similar type of method with brewing black tea for a long period of time before like pulling it and straining it and then adding a generous amount of milk and fat to sort of cover up the sort of tannic bitter
1: elements.
2: But to encourage the other sort of like robust sort of fragrant elements to come through. And it's one of these things that we wouldn't have sort of New York-made artisanal,
1: right,
2: like Hong Kong-style milk tea ice cream if it weren't for this flavor profile that was defined by actually socioeconomic circumstance.
1: Yeah, yeah. This is the oven we got, and we just put the thing on top of the thing, and it just keeps cooking it.
2: Exactly.
1: Like,
2: I mean, we could have written a whole book about just the milk tea, like try to understand what the actual sort of physics and the step-by-step of making this cup of tea was.
1: I love it. It's so symbolic of, you know, like the cliche of Hong Kong is, oh, it's East meets West, and like, oh, it's like a fusion culture. But it's like that kind of framing often assumes that, like, oh, people were intentionally choosing to, I'm going to take this from that culture, I'm going to take this from this culture, I'm going to combine the two. And no, it just happened because
2: it just happened.
1: That's where the teapot goes in this tiny kitchen.
2: Exactly.
1: And I think that's just so emblematic of this whole society. So thank you so much for coming by. Thank you for this book. I can't wait to, like, really, really just sink into it.
2: Thank you so much.
0: Lucas Sin is the author of Cha Chan Teng, Comfort Food from Hong Kong's Iconic Diners, and he left us with a recipe for one of my absolute favorite dishes in the world, baked pork chop rice. It's at splendidtable.org. And hey, if you want, you can check out the extended video of our interview on our YouTube channel. We had a great time. The list of iconic New Orleans foods and restaurants is long and storied, to say the least. From a million different gumbos to muffa lettuce sandwiches, coffee and beignets, bread puddings and sazeracs. From Galatoire's to Willie Mae's Scotch House to Dookie Chase's, and we are not even beginning to scratch the surface. But you actually could go pretty far down that list before you see Mr. Okra. But New Orleanians know and love Mr. Okra. He drove his unmissably painted pickup truck all over the city, singing and selling his fresh produce, only the most visible of a long, long line of New Orleans street vendors. Dr. Ashley Rose Young, a Smithsonian Research Associate and the curator of American history at the Rare Book Collection at the Library of Congress, has written a deep look at that history called Nourishing Networks, the Public Culture of Food in New Orleans. Hey, Ashley, it's great to see you.
3: Hi, Francis. I'm so happy to be here today.
0: Me too. I'm happy you're here. It's been a little while, and the last time I saw you, I think we were at the Smithsonian, which was super exciting. Maybe we'll talk about that later, but I want to talk about your book because, okay, I, you know, like every lover of food, I'm a big street vendor fan, but the way you write about, like, the very sort of economy and the notion and in some ways the politics of street vending is so interesting. And one way that I think really pulled me right into this, I was like, oh, I don't know what I thought I knew, is like pretty much on the first page of the book, street vendors are, you know, by definition mobile, but never thought of them as, you know, people using that mobility as a way of making relationships all throughout a city. And you open the book by writing about a gentleman named Arthur James Robinson, who probably literally millions of New Orleanians have known through time as Mr. Okra. Tell us about him.
3: So Mr. Okra, he unfortunately passed away in 2018, but during his lifetime, he really held an almost mythic level of personhood in New Orleans. He was adored throughout the city, and he actually moved through the different neighborhoods of New Orleans in this kaleidoscopic pickup truck that was designed and painted by a local artist named Dr. Bob. But you could imagine this pickup truck kind of rumbling down the Oakline streets of these various neighborhoods. And Mr. Okra would be using the CB radio to kind of call out about the fresh food that he was selling, from bananas and oranges, eating pears and apples. He had the most recognizable voice in New Orleans. I mean, you could walk up to any New Orleanian and say, hey, sing Mr. Okra's street cry for me, and they could imitate his voice almost exactly. It was that ubiquitous. And so he was just a beloved character. He had friendships and relationships with all walks of life in New Orleans. I mean, he worked in historically Black communities. He worked in elite neighborhoods. He worked in working class neighborhoods. Mm-hmm. He really was someone who built a network of friends and customers through his daily practice of selling fresh foods throughout the city. And, you know, like I said, he was known by so many people and loved that there was even kind of a little food tourism corner dedicated to Mr. Okra. There were t-shirts and umbrellas and even this little keychain that you could buy at the local grocery store, and you could press a few buttons and it would play different Mr. Okra street cries. Yeah. And so, you know, he just was a local celebrity. He was just a wonderful kind of larger than life person, and he was seen as sort of the last street vendor of New Orleans, although he wasn't technically the last, but that's kind of how people understood him, to be this very precious and beloved figure in the city.
0: More in a minute with Dr. Ashley Rose Young, author of Nourishing Networks. I'm Francis Lamb, and this is The Splendid Table from American Public Media. 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I'm Francis Lamb, and this is The Splendid Table, the show for curious cooks and eaters. We're talking with Dr. Ashley Rose Young today about her book on the history of New Orleans street vendors, Nourishing Networks. Let's get back to it with her. This idea of an historic street vending culture in New Orleans is, I wouldn't say probably unique, but is certainly special in that place. And, you know, probably no city in America is more in love with its own food and food culture than New Orleans is. But through your book, I'm learning how people actually bought and sold food. So this tradition that Mr. Okra was part of was, in some ways, a defining aspect of how the city's culture evolved. So basically tell us the thesis of your book.
3: Yeah, sure. So I am so fascinated by street food culture and also what I call the kind of public culture of food in New Orleans, or these nourishing networks. And New Orleans was this kind of exception when it came to its public food culture. It had so many markets compared to other cities in the United States. So let's just go to, say, 1880s, or even if we go into 1910, at 1910, New Orleans had 30 different neighborhood public markets. So every single community had a small public market that catered to their particular interests, their particular taste preferences, because its public market system was actually mirrored after the one in Paris. And this is kind of indicative of New Orleans' long-standing cultural ties to France. You know, it was originally a French colony when it was established in the early 1700s. And that French connection carried through. It carried through the Spanish occupation of the city. It carried through the city joining the United States after the Louisiana Purchase. But really, there was this French cultural mentality. And you see that directly reflected in the idea that each neighborhood was deserving of a public market. But the other thing that's very strange about New Orleans is that for most of the city's history, like well into the 20th century, it was actually illegal for people to buy fresh food anywhere but the public markets or from specific street vendors. So in other cities, you had grocery stores, green grocers, where you could go get vegetables, you could, you know, or you could pop over to the butcher's and get some freshly cut meat. But in New Orleans, you had to go to the public markets or to specific street vendors. There were no green grocery stores operating legally in the city. So that's another element that's a little bit different about New Orleans.
0: Yeah. And, you know, that also means people are in conversation with, or at least like really like physically close to, both neighbors and people of many different classes. Like you're just like physically having to interact with more people. And that actually is, you know, that has like profound, I mean, we talk so much now today in our society of like how like we have so much of our interaction with other, even with other humans, let alone with like bots and, you know, AI chat bots or whatever, but like through our devices and through our phones. And we're like, we're losing not just the art, but the connectivity and the like probably very real emotional need to look people in the eye and talk to people. How did this influence the food culture in terms of the cuisine and the dishes that we know?
3: So I think people often think of Creole cuisine as emerging from these historic restaurants like Antoine's and Galatoire's and Commander's Palace. But I argue that New Orleans Creole cuisine was born of the street food culture. So if you go back to the antebellum period, you are going to see enslaved African women and their descendants hawking gumbo, hawking freshly prepared pralines and kala, sugary rice fritters, in the street. I mean, you would be going up to these people and ordering prepared foods right then and there. They were able to do so through these interesting loopholes in the local law where African American people who were enslaved were actually able to accrue some profit from the foods that they sold. And often they did this on Sundays, which was a typical day of quote unquote rest, but it was a day for these individuals to come into the city and make these prepared foods or sell produce that they had grown in their own garden plots. And so you see that the people actually shaping taste preferences were these market vendors, a majority of whom were enslaved African women and their descendants in the antebellum period. It's these women who were moving through the city streets, who were building these businesses, that really dictated the course of Creole cuisine. Of course, this was a conversation among the many disparate groups of the city, but at the heart of Creole cuisine is a deep African tradition that draws on ingredients like okra and relies on deep frying and other methods that are so characteristic of West African cuisine, including the knowledge of how to cultivate rice, which, you know, wouldn't really have ever happened in the United States without these very skilled enslaved African peoples.
0: Right. And the rice kala are such an important part of the culture. And kala, are there like basically rice fritters, right? They're fried balls of batter, you know, and rice, and served with powdered sugar. They're delicious. They're like little rice donuts, basically.
3: They're so good.
0: and that story of the enslaved African woman selling those kala bensho, they would call out, right? And I remember reading and hearing stories of those women who would take a little bit of profit from those sales and eventually, actually, in some cases, being able to buy back their own freedom.
3: Right. Or the freedom of a family member, like literally one kala at a time, one cup of Creole coffee at a time for decades and decades. And, you know, we were talking about kala, but I also think about gumbo as this metaphor for all of the different communities that contributed to the creation of Creole cuisine. Okra is such a central ingredient in many gumbos, although not all, and that was a crop grown in West Africa and brought to the New World and was at the center of gumbo. And there's actually West African languages that have a word that sounds very much like gumbo for the word actually for okra. So there's like kind of an etymology connection there. But we can also look at the mirepoix of New Orleans, which they call the Holy Trinity. And that's a nod to Catholic faith. But mirepoix in France was, you know, carrots, celery, onions. But in New Orleans, the carrots were replaced with bell pepper, which kind of represents this important trade connection to Latin America and the Caribbean. And then we can also think about different thickeners. Okra is one thickener because it has that beautiful mucilaginous texture. But another thickener would be a French style roux, where you're combining flour and fat, you know, butter typically, and toasting that for a long time to get it to that really caramelized, beautiful, dark color. Often, though, in the colonial period, flour wasn't available. So people had to rely on other kinds of thickeners, and that's where you have okra playing an important role. And you also have ground sassafras leaves or filet powder playing a really important role as a thickener in gumbo. And that actually came from the indigenous communities who had lived along the Gulf Coast for thousands of years. For them, the Choctaw people in particular, sassafras was just a beautiful kind of herby flavor that they added to their own soups and stews, and it was adopted and brought into Creole gumbo, and is still to this day used as a seasoning and as a thickener in many different gumbo recipes. So you kind of see the European influence, West African, Latin American, and indigenous North American communities and their influences all coming into one dish that is gumbo. And I really like using the dish as a way to help people understand just how global Creole cuisine really is.
0: Yeah, I love that. So you started thinking about this book when you were an intern at the Southern Food and Beverage Museum, which is in New Orleans. That was like almost like 20 years ago. And you've had quite a career since then as a food historian. You were for many years the historian at the Smithsonian Food History Project. You helped put together the National Museum of American History's Food History Weekend programs, which I've really enjoyed. You led years of cooking demonstrations and talks, you know, in that building, which is home to, you know, Dorothy's ruby slippers and the original Kermit the Frog puppet, which is so amazing to get to see. What drew you to this work? Did you like wake up one day and be like, I want to be a public food historian?
3: Yeah, if only it were that easy. It was a long journey, and I'm just sort of agog really at the fact that I've been doing this for 20 years already. But I think that speaks to just how interesting New Orleans is. And so if I go back in time to when I was an undergrad in college, I totally by happenstance, you know, applied for this internship in New Orleans that completely changed the course of my life. But in hindsight, it sort of feels like it was fated almost, because my family, I have influence from the food side of my family and also the history side. So my mother actually was a food entrepreneur, and she owned and operated several grocery stores, gourmet grocery stores in my hometown of Pittsburgh, that were part of a family business that operated for over 70 years in the city. Wow. And so I grew up with a very keen sense of food culture and an interest in knowing different cultures across the world. So I got that from my mother. But then on the other side, my father is a retired high school history teacher. You know, when I was growing up, I always say, you know, a lot of kids went to Disney World with their families. That was sort of the family vacation. But my father took us to every Civil War battlefield between my hometown in Pittsburgh and where we went to the beach in North Carolina. And so I spent a lot of my summers just steeped in history. And when I learned that you could share history and share the brilliance of food all in one space in a museum, I thought, this is exactly what I want to do.
0: Yeah. What were some of the highlights of your time at the museum? And tell us what you're working on now at the Library of Congress.
3: Sure. So I will say there is a part of me that loves performance. So I, you know, growing up, I was the kid who was in choir. I did middle school musical theater, and I was in the musical in high school, never as the lead, but often as the overenthusiastic chorus member, just like beaming in the back. I love the thrill of the stage and of storytelling. And so when I was able to join the Smithsonian team and lead these live cooking demonstrations, cooking up history, I felt so alive on that stage. And there were some fabulous, I mean, I think I did over 60 unique cooking demonstrations, but I have fond memories, talking of showmanship, when we were doing a program on the Transcontinental Railroad and the Chinese laborers who were essential to the creation of that rail line. And we had Martin Yan as a guest chef to come help tell the story to our audiences. And I'm laughing because, you know, I had spent weeks creating this run of show outline, you know, sharing all my questions in advance and like kind of the thematic path that we were going to go on. And Martin's like, yeah, this is great. I'm on the same page as you. And I remember when the stage doors opened and the stage lights turned on, Martin was off in a completely different direction. Like he He knew how to, it was a little shocking at first, but he was such a showman and he just got that audience hooked so quickly through these amazing demonstrations of knife skills, which we had never talked about prior to the cooking demonstration. And then I'm there trying to kind of like bring things back to the Transcontinental Railroad. So I'd be like, I see you're using a traditional Chinese cleaver. Now, how does that tie back to the way that Chinese immigrant workers were, you know, making food and eating while they were building the railroad? And it was just like a total blast. It was a challenging program, but at the end of the day, you know, he just knew how to work the room, and it was a beautiful thing to witness. So that always sticks out in my mind. There's another program that I did with Chef Juven Jean. He's Haitian American. And what was cool with that is we were able to collaborate with the Haitian Embassy in Washington, D.C. And at one point during that program, I was up on stage with, you know, Juven, but also one of my fellow curators, Joanne Hippolyte from the Museum of African American History and Culture.
0: We've had her on the show. She's amazing. Yeah.
3: Yeah, she's so great. And then we also had the Haitian ambassador on stage with us, as well as his 4 or 5 year old daughter, and we're all up there making Haitian frite together. And it was just this beautiful moment. And you look out into the audience and you see this robust Haitian and Haitian American community feeling this precious moment, this super special moment at the Museum of American History. And it's just like, wow, this is phenomenal. And I'll say one last program that really caught my attention was actually with Chef Mariah Gladstone, and she is Cherokee and Blackfeet. And she came into the museum to talk about bison and how bison are these keystone creatures for the plains. You know, she was saying it's the bison that churn the soil, right? Mm-hmm. And create this healthy environment for all of these flora and fauna to thrive out in Montana and the surrounding areas, and really impressed upon our audiences how essential ecologically bison are and how sacred they are too to these indigenous communities, specifically the Blackfeet, you know, out near Yellowstone. And it was just such a moving program. I loved that merging of ecology and science with indigenous culture and religious beliefs. It was just very beautifully done.
0: Yeah, that was a really awesome program. And well, thank you for that. And thanks for coming by today to talk about your book.
3: Happy to be here today. Thank you.
0: Dr. Ashley Rose Young is the author of Nourishing Networks, The Public Culture of Food in New Orleans. And that is our show for this week. We hope you enjoyed it. We'll talk to you again next week. The Splendid Table was created by Sally Swift and Lynn Rosetto Casper and was made this week by technical producer Jennifer Lukey, producers Erica Romero and Maria Wortel, and managing producer Sally Swift. Jordan Turgeon's our digital producer with help from Delonix Wynn, and Lauren Humpert is our senior podcast production manager. Thanks for listening. I'm Francis Lamb, and this is APM, American Public Media.

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3: There's no way Lewis and Clark could have known all that would come. The whole point of exploring is you don't know what you're going to find.
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4: Tune into Morning Edition every weekday morning starting at 4 a.m. here on KTOO.